0: Rebecca from member station WBUR reports testimony in the case wrapped up today.
1: Testimony concluded after 21 days of hearing from more than 70 witnesses. The last witnesses were prosecution experts who said Clancy knew what she was doing when she killed her three children, and she was not experiencing postpartum psychosis as the defense claims. Clancy's attorney is seeking what's known as the insanity defense, saying her postpartum depression spiraled into psychosis. The jury's expected to begin deliberating after closing arguments. For NPR News, I'm Deborah Becker in Plymouth, Massachusetts.
0: Olympic figure skating champion Alyssa Liu says she's taking the season off after her triumph in Milan. The 21-year-old from California made history in February by becoming the first American woman since 2002 to win gold at the Winter Games. Liu announced her break on Instagram, saying she wants to challenge herself and evolve her artistry. This is NPR News from Washington.
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3: For NPR News in the Twin Cities, I'm Kelly Blyer. A federal judge in Texas today refused to order Governor Greg Abbott to extradite an ICE agent charged with shooting and wounding a man in Minneapolis. As Matt Sepik reports, the shooting happened during the Trump administration's Minnesota immigration operation.
4: Christian Castro is charged with shooting a Venezuelan man in January. Texas police arrested Castro in May, but Republican Governor Greg Abbott has not approved Minnesota's extradition request. Minnesota Governor Tim Walz and Attorney General Keith Ellison, both Democrats, sued, but a judge says because Abbott neither agreed nor refused to sign the extradition warrant, the issue can't be decided. Hennepin County Attorney Mary Moriarty says this sets a dangerous precedent.
5: This is not what was intended to happen by the founders. That's why there's an extradition clause in the Constitution.
4: Governor Abbott praised the ruling, saying in a statement that it prevents federal courts from commandeering his authority. I'm Matt Sepik, Minneapolis.
3: As most of Minnesota remains locked in drought conditions, there are chances for much-needed rain across the state this weekend. NPR meteorologist Sven Sundgaard says if you have daytime plans Saturday or Sunday, maybe a trip to the state fair, you may avoid the storms.
6: It looks like the best chances are going to be Friday and Saturday nights, maybe lingering into the early morning hours, and then we clear out with kind of steamy afternoons. The heat and humidity are going to be moving back in. In fact, by Sunday, highs in the upper 80s, dew points could get close to 70s.
3: Ahead of the weekend, Sven says the forecast for the first 2 days of the state fair tomorrow and Friday is looking spectacular with lots of sunshine and highs near 80. 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
7: This is The World. I'm Carolyn Beeler. Appreciate you listening today. We start the program in Venezuela, which has long been ruled by an authoritarian socialist party. The U.S. has been pushing for a transition to democracy ever since it ousted former President Nicolas Maduro in January. Now, the Venezuelan government is sitting down for political negotiations with opposition parties with the goal of restoring democratic rule. The talks have already produced some tangible agreements. Still, hundreds of political prisoners remain behind bars. And after years of failed efforts to democratize, many Venezuelans wonder if this time is any different. The World's Latin America correspondent, Tibi Saicea, reports.
8: For Andreina Baduel, the stakes of these negotiations feel very personal.
9: Bueno, soy hija del general Raúl Baduel, quien murió en custodia del Estado después de 12 años y medio.
8: Her whole family has been a victim of Venezuela's repressive state. Her father, a former general who broke with the government, died in state custody. Three of her siblings have been political prisoners, and one has now been behind bars for more than 6 years.
9: Como víctima, nosotros siempre vamos a pedir que sea punto de honor el cese de la persecución, la libertad plena e inmediata.
8: As victims, we will always insist that the immediate and full release of all political prisoners has to be a priority, she says. Baduel wants the new negotiations to work, but Venezuelans have been through this before. There have been more than 20 rounds of talks over the past 2 decades with little political change.
9: Yo hago votos porque esto funcione y no sea otra táctica dilatoria del régimen.
8: I hope this isn't just another delaying tactic by the government, she says. Still, Baduel says there are reasons to be optimistic this time. Since Nicolás Maduro was removed, delaying tactic by the government, she says. Still, Baduel says there are reasons to be optimistic this time.

0: Still to come, Sweden's controversial crackdown on British immigrants and love around the globe for the late Dolly Parton. 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
4: That is coming up next at 8 o'clock. 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
0: This is The World. I'm Carolyn Beeler. When Brits voted to leave the European Union in 2016, one of the things they lost was the automatic right to live and work in EU countries. These days, the UK Foreign Office says Sweden is rejecting residency applications from British citizens at three times the rate of other EU countries. Sweden's increasing deportations of Brits in recent weeks has generated media scrutiny, including several cases of vulnerable UK citizens being ordered to leave. The World's Europe correspondent Orla Berry reports.
5: Horace Mason, or George as he's known to his family, has lived in Sweden for more than 25 years. He moved there to be closer to his son and his grandchild. His daughter Michelle Tarossian in England tells me.
6: That's his home. He's in a really lovely home and everybody looks after him. He's got great care there.
5: Mason has Parkinson's and was diagnosed with vascular dementia a few years ago. When he moved to Sweden in 2000, he was entitled to live there as an EU citizen. Today, he lives in a specialist care facility. But in early August, Mason's family got notice that he would have to leave Sweden by the end of the month or face deportation. Tarossian says her father is distraught.
6: He rang me twice this morning, asked me the same question twice, because he forgets he's asked you that question. And he says, am I going back to the UK? Am I going to prison? And I'm like, no, Dad, you're not going to prison. You've not done anything wrong. Am I going back to the UK? Where am I going to live? What's going to happen to me?
5: Tarossian says her family did apply for residency status for her dad after Brexit happened, but his application was denied. The Swedish Migration Agency said it needed further documentation, which it says it never received. Tarossian, who's undergoing treatment for stage 3 breast cancer, says she's not in a position to take care of him in the UK, and she's also not sure he'd survive the move back home. And Mason's case isn't unique.
7: If I was a criminal, I would be okay, but I'm not. I'm innocent and I just can't take it. Well, I have to, but it's hard.
5: Joyce Thomas, who's 78 and widowed, has lived in Sweden for 21 years. She told Radio Sweden this month that her entire support network, including her son and her grandchildren, is there. The Swedish Migration Agency rejected her application to stay, saying she had applied too late. David Milstead, a campaigner with the group Brits in Sweden, says the Swedish authorities appear to be taking a particularly hardline approach towards UK nationals. Other EU countries, like Denmark and the Netherlands, he says, contacted their British residents directly, warning them of the changes Brexit would bring.
8: In my opinion, that's absolutely something that should have been done in Sweden. I mean, Sweden has an extremely good population register. Sweden knows exactly where we are, what we're doing, what our nationality is. And many of us also have digital inboxes. And this would have been the cheapest, most effective way to reach Brits, just to send them one scary email, one scary message saying, if you don't apply, you're going to be illegal and you can get deported.
5: Milstead says he warned the Swedish authorities several years ago that elderly or vulnerable Brits could easily fall through the cracks. But political experts say this is about more than just Brexit.
9: So for decades, Sweden was one of the most generous countries in Europe when it comes to permanent residence permits.
5: Andreas Speher is Associate Professor of Political Science at the University of Gothenburg. During the migrant crisis of 2015, Sweden took in more refugees than most of its EU counterparts. Now, Speher says, the centre-right government that's been in power for the last 4 years is very clear. Most non-EU migrants are not welcome.
9: It's not only that Sweden wants stricter rules. Sweden also wants to be perceived as less generous and not attracting potential migrants to come to Sweden.
5: Next month, Sweden holds national elections. And right now, the ruling coalition is trailing in the polls. Håkan Svenneling, a lawmaker with the opposition Left Party, says a new left-wing coalition government could reverse those strict migration rules.
10: I think it's possible for a new government in Sweden that could be formed after the election to change the laws and legislation quite easily. But it probably needs some new legislation in parliament before it actually puts in place.
5: Sweden is an outlier in the EU right now, he says, in the way it's treating British citizens affected by the Brexit referendum. In a statement, a spokesperson for the Swedish Migration Agency told me it did not see any evidence that Sweden had interpreted the Brexit withdrawal agreement in an extreme manner or any differently from other EU member states. Michelle Tarossian in England says she's keeping her fingers crossed that her father will still be in Sweden by the time the September election comes around.
6: We've got to do what we can to try and get the government or somebody to put a stop to this, because it's just not fair. It's cruel what they're doing. I mean, my dad's done nothing. He's not a criminal. He's never put a foot wrong.
5: Today, a spokesperson for the UK Foreign Office said it has raised concerns about Sweden's treatment of British citizens, including Mr. Mason, with both the Swedish authorities and the European Commission. For The World, I'm Orla Barry.

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2: Fresh Air is coming up next. I'm Kelly Blyer. 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A sign that autumn is approaching. Today is the last day the Twin Cities will have a sunset at 8 p.m. or later until next spring, so enjoy it while you can. April 17th will be the exact date when it will set at 8 o'clock or later. Right now, we've got partly sunny skies and 80 degrees. Tonight, it'll be mostly clear, lows in the upper 50s. And Thursday, for the start of the fair, sunny skies, highs expected in the low 80s.
3: From WHYY in Philadelphia, I'm Terry Gross with Fresh Air. Today, as we mourn the death of Dolly Parton, we remember her by listening back to the interview we recorded in 2001. She'd just released an album in which she returned to the traditional mountain music she grew up with old songs and originals. We talked about writing songs when she was a child, singing on TV when she was 10, what church and God meant to her, and how working with country star Porter Wagoner helped make her a star. She sang a few bars of the first song she recorded, described how she initially modeled her look on the women her mother called trash, and showed her sense of humor about the style she became known for.
4: I always say that it's a good thing I was a woman, because if I'd have been a man, I would have been a drag queen, just because I'm so damn gaudy.
3: Later, a review of the new album by jazz singer Cecile McLaurin-Salvant. First News.
5: Live from NPR News in Washington, I'm Ryland Barton. President Trump continues to press world leaders to join him in economically isolating Iran, but some U.S. allies in the Gulf aren't rushing to embrace what the president calls Operation Economic Outcast, as NPR's Aya Batraoui reports.
6: The United Arab Emirates joined Trump's pressure campaign, announcing last week it was cutting off all economic and trade ties with Iran. It was one of Iran's top global trade partners. For its part, Saudi Arabia's long-backed economic pressure over military escalation to deal with Iran. But Qatar, which shares a massive underwater gas reserve with Iran, is expressing reservations after the latest raft of U.S. sanctions. Although Qatar was hit hard by Iran during the war and hosted the largest number of U.S. troops in the region, it's calling for a return to negotiations, not further escalation. Meanwhile, the foreign minister of Oman visited Iran this week. The two countries, which border the Strait of Hormuz, say they're discussing a plan that could temporarily reopen the waterway to ships. Aya Batraoui, NPR News, Dubai.
5: The U.S. Army announced deals today that could give energy vendors up to $2.2 billion to construct, operate, and own nuclear microreactors on 5 military bases across the country. Derek Operly with member station WKMS reports.
7: The deals are a part of the Army's Janus program, aimed at using nuclear reactors to curb the country's reliance on commercial energy sources and shore up its electrical grid by providing more baseload power. The Army has struck deals with 5 private companies to build microreactors at Fort Campbell along the Kentucky-Tennessee border, Fort Benning in Georgia, Fort Drum in New York, Fort Bragg in North Carolina, and Fort Hood in Texas. The Janus program was announced last year, with 9 bases initially in the running for these nuclear developments. In line with a 2025 executive order from President Trump, the Army is looking to have one of these reactors online by September 2028. For NPR News, I'm Derek Operly in Paducah, Kentucky.
5: The number of cyclosporiasis food poisoning cases continues to rise. According to the CDC, more than 17,000 illnesses have been confirmed so far. NPR's Yuki Noguchi reports.
8: This year's spread of cyclospora, which causes diarrhea, dwarfs previous foodborne illness outbreaks from the boar's head listeria outbreak 2 years ago, or the jack-in-the-box E. coli outbreak in the early 1990s. Sandy Eskin is CEO of the advocacy group Stop Foodborne Illness.
9: It's off the charts. I don't think we've ever had an outbreak with this many illnesses.
8: Experts say recent cuts across government to public health and food safety systems, as well as the consolidation of food production, have made it harder to anticipate and respond to outbreaks. Yuki Noguchi, NPR News.
5: Major U.S. stock indexes closed down slightly today. This is NPR News from Washington.
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2: For NPR News in the Twin Cities, I'm Kelly Blyer. Minnesota is part of a nationwide settlement with Meta that requires the company to restrict social media use for teens to protect their mental health. Kate Kelly reports.
10: Minnesota will get hundreds of millions of dollars from Meta. The company also must add time limits and other restrictions to youth Instagram and Facebook accounts. I asked Attorney General Keith Ellison how he'll ensure that Meta complies.
11: Are you going to be soliciting information from the public if they see something on their own accounts or their kids' accounts? Like, how is that going to work?
12: There will be an auditor that the states have to monitor compliance. And but your question is very important. We want to and must work with the public to make sure we're getting full compliance.
10: Ellison says any consumer can submit complaints online or call his office. I'm Kate Kelly at the Capitol.
2: A group of nonpartisan and conservative legal organizations is weighing in on the federal government's prosecution of 15 Minnesota anti-ICE activists. John Collins has more.
13: The right-leaning Cato Institute and Society for the Rule of Law and Democracy have joined with a nonpartisan free speech group to file an amicus brief in the Minnesota 15 conspiracy case. The groups are backing an effort by defendants to access correspondence and other evidence that shows government officials have political motives in prosecuting the anti-ICE activists. The groups argue that the government's extensive surveillance of activists in Minnesota violated the First Amendment. A judge will hear arguments on the case Thursday afternoon. I'm John Collins, Minneapolis.
2: Minneapolis is holding community listening sessions to hear what residents want to see in their next police chief. The search began after former Chief Brian O'Hara resigned in May after allegations he interfered with an investigation into his conduct. Vice Chair of the Minneapolis Community Commission on Police Oversight and resident Paul Olson attended the first session. He says it was a good space for residents to voice concerns or opinions they have.
14: I think a lot of people are not fully aware of all the opportunities they have to voice their opinions. Part of that's on us as members of the parts of the city that we're not effectively communicating the opportunities.
2: Olson says some of the frustration has to do with the lack of awareness of opportunities to be heard. Game 3 between the Twins and the Oakland A's is just getting underway. It's still 0-0. This is NPR News.
3: This is Fresh Air. I'm Terry Gross. No matter what their taste is in music, people love Dolly Parton. Musicians and singers from all different genres have covered songs she wrote or made famous, from jazz saxophonist Sonny Rollins to Beyoncé. And while politics divide our country, loving her is something that unites us. She died yesterday at the age of 80. Today, as we mourn her death, we're going to feature the interview I recorded with her in 2001. She's been on my mind for the past couple of weeks, ever since I heard one of her songs on the radio that I hadn't heard before. She didn't write it, but her voice is so gorgeous on it, I had to play it again when I got home and have played it several times since. It's called Old Flames Can't Hold a Candle to You. In 1980, it became one of her many number one hits. Here it is.

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1: This is Fresh Air. Our jazz critic Martin Johnson says all 20th century jazz greats have cast long shadows that their 21st century protégés must escape, but few musicians have a harder task than vocalists. Evading the extraordinary grounds set by first-name legends like Ella, Billy, and Sarah, and establishing a distinctive style of her own is a daunting task, yet he says Cecile McLaurin-Salvant has accomplished just that. Amid a remarkable series of recordings and live shows, she's created a unique vocal style and curatorial skills that make each new recording an event. Her latest recording, With Every Breath I Take, is her most daring yet, a traditional recording with an orchestra and a program of ballads, yet Martin says that although rooted in the classics, Salvant always sounds in the moment.

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2: The anniversary episode of the Annunciating Shooting from Minnesota Now is coming up next. I'm Kelly Blyer. You're listening to NPR News. We're 91.1 FM KNOW Minneapolis-St. Paul. Tell your smart speakers to play KNOW FM. Partly cloudy skies right now, 76 degrees. The Twins are in California playing the Oakland A's. This is game three right now in the third. The Twins are up 3-0. Tonight, we will clear out. Lows will be in the upper 50s. And tomorrow, for the start of the fair, looks sunny and beautiful with highs in the low 80s.
3: This is Minnesota Now. I'm Nina Moyney. Tomorrow marks 1 year since the mass shooting at Annunciation Church and School in Minneapolis. Today, we have a special one-hour program to remember the lives lost and hear how student survivors, parents, and staff are grieving and healing. Hear from 8th graders who graduated from Annunciation and are now transitioning to high school, plus how the school is supporting students and staff. And after the tragedy, parents mobilized to advocate for gun violence prevention, and they worked with other parents who have some shared experiences from Sandy Hook. We'll have a special musical tribute to Fletcher Merkel, who was killed at 8 years old. And after Harper Moisky's death, how her little sister has found sisterhood with Harper's best friends. Stay with us.
4: Live from NPR News in Washington, I'm Ryland Barton. Social media giant Meta agreed to pay up to $18 billion to 47 states and Washington, D.C. to settle a child safety trial. Colorado Democratic Attorney General Phil Weiser was part of the bipartisan coalition of states, arguing that Meta knowingly designed its platforms to be addictive to children while hiding the harms they cause.
5: We're going to now put in effective age assurance and effective protections so that underage kids are not getting on the platform, and there's going to be an auditor who's going to oversee the conduct of the company, and we're going to hold them to account. We're going to make sure they follow these rules. This is going to be a game changer.
4: If approved by the court, Meta will make payments to states over 10 years and make significant changes to how its platforms operate so that they are safer for minors. In southern Arizona, tribal leaders say the federal government has deployed armed agents in a push to begin border wall construction on tribal property. From Arizona Public Media, Angela Gervasi reports.
6: The Trump administration is planning a 62-mile border wall across the Thonoatham Nation, something the tribe vehemently opposes. This week, Chairman Verlin Jose told reporters the tribe has escorted about half a dozen contractors off the reservation to stave off construction.
7: We will not let this destroy our sacred sites, our burial sites, our holy places.
6: Then on Tuesday, the tribe later announced that U.S. Customs and Border Protection sent about 20 armed and masked agents, along with a SWAT team, onto the nation to help conduct pre-construction activities. For NPR News, I'm Angela Gervasi in Ajo, Arizona.
4: A federal judge has refused to order Texas to extradite an ICE officer who's charged with shooting a man in Minneapolis. Christian Castro is charged in Minnesota with assault and falsely reporting a crime. Minnesota officials believe Castro could flee to Mexico. He's accused of shooting a man in the leg and of falsely accusing him and another man of attacking an ICE officer. The nation's top health official is urging people to get their shots after two people died in Pennsylvania this week after contracting measles. From member station WUSF, Carrie Sheridan reports Health Secretary Robert F. Kennedy Jr. is raising questions about the cases.
8: Kennedy stopped in Tampa to talk about making school lunch food healthier. At a press conference, he was asked about the first reported deadly measles cases in the U.S. this year in Pennsylvania.
9: Our advice is that people should get the measles vaccination. There are certain communities and certain religious communities that won't do that, and we want to take care of those kids as well.
8: Few details have emerged about the people who died in Lancaster County. Kennedy accused the Democratic governor, Josh Shapiro, of refusing to share information with federal health authorities. For NPR News, I'm Carrie Sheridan in Tampa.
4: Major U.S. stock indexes closed down slightly today after reports said inflation last month slightly worse than economists expected. It's NPR.
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3: It's been a year since a shooter killed elementary students Harper Moisky and Fletcher Merkel and wounded 29 others at Annunciation School and Church in South Minneapolis. Today, in a special hour of Minnesota Now, we'll explore the lasting effects of that day on Annunciation students and staff, the surrounding neighborhood, and our state over the past year. NPR News reporter Faven Garezgiher has been covering the Annunciation community since last August, and she's with me right now to tell us about her reporting. Hi, Faven. Thanks for being here.
11: Thank you for having me.
3: Tell me about the people you've been talking to over the last year and how they've been working on healing and processing what happened.
11: I've been following Annunciation community since last August and have really focused on victims and the people around them and how they're recovering from the tragedy, stepping into action. There is a lot of therapy, a lot of community gatherings. For the most part, I've been following a group of parents committed to advocating for change called the Annunciation Light Alliance. I've attended many of their meetings over the months and followed their first legislative session at the state capitol. I've really appreciated the resilience that they've shown and the trust that they've shared with me.
3: And I understand you talked to members of the first graduating class from Annunciation that experienced the shooting last year, and now they're headed to high school, right?
11: Yeah. Something I've heard over and over is just how community, both around the school and outside it, have been a source of hope, helping people move forward. And there are all these resources around Annunciation, the therapists and security, and it's a place where everyone gets it and how much your world has changed. So it was notable to me that there's a group of students who are leaving that support. I talked to a group of friends and their families about the transition. One of the students I talked to was Javen Willis. When I went to his house, he showed me a blue and green bow framed in a white box.
12: This is my room. This is the shadow box. Every single eighth grader got one. And she's like, it's really nice, a nice gift to send us away with.
11: People had tied thousands of these bows around the Twin Cities to show support to Annunciation Catholic Church and school after the mass shooting last August. Javen is pragmatic with how he remembers the day. He shares from his backyard, seated next to his mom.
12: I try to think about it like every 1 to 2 days. I don't want to forget about it. I don't want it to leave my mind because it's like a big change in my life. But I don't want to think about it all the time. It just brings stress on me.
11: Javen was there when gunfire broke out during Mass, as was most of the school. The 14-year-old says the tragedy brought him closer to God and to the friends who have helped him move forward.
12: The way that I see things, like, my life could have been gone like that, and there are so many things that I took for granted, and now I'm like, wow, all this stuff that I've been taking for granted, it really has some meaning to it.
11: He is matter-of-fact about what happened and what has followed. He says he doesn't think anything has changed for him, though so much has. Now, Javen and his peers move on to a new challenge, high school. He's excited and a little bit nervous.
12: Homework is a big thing for me. I don't like to do it, and then once I fall behind on it, it's a lot, man.
11: Mostly, though, he looks forward to playing baseball and being someplace new.
13: I'll play a few riffs.
11: 14-year-old Tommy Copps has been learning to play the bass guitar. He wears a shirt with the words classic rock and an image of St. Peter.
13: Well, the joke is that, you know, Peter is the rock of the church. Like, you know, that's what Jesus said. And so he's like, classy is the classy. Yeah, I like it.
11: Tommy is headed to Academy of Holy Angels, where he plans to audition for the school musical. He's at home on the stage, and it's a big reason why he chose the school.
13: I really like theater, and I just think the program is very nice. Also, my sister Claire goes there, so makes it easier for carpool.
11: Like Javen, he's excited. His parents look forward to a different environment for him, too. Teresa and Corey Copps say there's a heaviness to contend with at Annunciation, particularly the church.
14: It's hard, and it's a place that brought us so much joy. Our kids were baptized there. They had their first communion there. So just lots of traditions that we've had, and it's just different now.
15: You know, we've all been able to go back into that building, but it's hard to go back in there and be in a mindset to worship. And we're still coming to terms with that, trying to figure out building. But it's hard to go back in there and be in a mindset to worship.

0: can turn to his sister there or the many Annunciation alumni joining him. His friend Andre Gunter is among them.
1: Left foot, ready. Single.
0: He attended football practice earlier this month. At home, he says he was glad to be back on the field.
2: I would say my dream would be to play in the NFL, but if sports don't work out, then I would probably want to be something with like a business or like a lawyer.
0: Football was barely imaginable about a year ago. Andre was shot twice in the shooting and was hospitalized for days after a surgery.
3: They had to search through his bowels, everything to make sure that nothing was hit or there wasn't any fragments. And that was about a 4-hour surgery before we found out that he would survive.
0: It was a slow process to a near full physical recovery. His mother, Danielle Gunter, says it will never quite be complete, though.
3: He'll always have the scars. He'll always have 2 bullet wounds. He'll always have from the top to the bottom of his stomach, that will be there forever. And so you can imagine when he was first like going to go swimming, he was very uncomfortable because people come up and say, what happened, you know? And so it was like wearing swim shirts and not always wanting to be asked, why is that here? But I think, do you feel pretty good physically?
2: Physically, yeah. Yeah, I feel like physically, I'd say mentally, I wouldn't say I'm 100% yet, but I feel like it's been getting better and stuff like that.
4: Why do you say that?
2: I don't know. It's just like, before this all happened, like, I didn't have all these worries on my mind. Like, I wasn't worried about going to school. I wasn't worried about, all this stuff. And yeah, I just feel like now, that's on my mind. I wasn't thinking about what happened because it never happened, But now that it has happened, sometimes I think about it. Sometimes I worry about this stuff and stuff like that.
0: Both of them are grappling with the move to a new school, even with preparations made. Holy Angels, De La Salle, and other area schools had reached out to Annunciation in the spring to ensure 8th graders were supported in their transition. Teachers and staff got extra training. They're making sure Annunciation students have August 27th off. Some schools planned for a dedicated counselor or individualized check-ins. The therapy team at Annunciation is providing help. But for Andre and his mom, the biggest reassurance over the last year came from extra security at Annunciation.
3: Holy Angels has been incredibly incredible with our families, but it's hard to send your child to school again after this when there is no director of security. It's absolutely terrifying.
2: Oh yeah, I agree with that. It's going to be like going back to school without having security is always now. That's going to be like more of like a thought, like, will it happen again? Just keep on praying that it won't happen again.
0: Danielle and her husband had originally planned for Andre to attend a public school, but decided to pivot because most of his friends would be at Holy Angels.
3: We really wanted to make it happen.
0: His new school stepped in to help make it feasible. Outside of school safety, Andre is worried about math and getting good grades in high school. He rides his e-bike, plays video games, and hangs with friends in the meantime, wearing a gold St. Benedict necklace for protection. Like his peers, Andre thinks he's glad about the one-year remembrance. It's a testament to staying strong and healing. He wasn't thinking much ahead of the day. Like other parents, Danielle Gunter recalls the pain of the last year and wants to see more urgency around change.
3: Watching your child in a hospital bed, unable to move, on all kinds of medications that you would have never allowed. I didn't even like Tylenol before this. It's something that you can't quite explain. The amount of pain that he went through, no 13-year-old should go through. I guess I don't want people to forget.
0: She hopes no other parents are ever in her shoes. Faven Garazghar, NPR News, Minneapolis.
5: Faven's here in the studio with me. I'm wondering, Faven, how have you seen students navigating or thinking about sharing their stories publicly?
6: I know for some, they feel really strongly and they've been very outspoken. One student who was shot in the head spoke at the Capitol in February, really pushing for change and had a really powerful testimony. And others, their parents are a bit more protective. I talked to one parent who just didn't want this to be what defines her daughter. And she mentioned thinking about her daughter's future college roommate, Googling her name, and that being what pops up. So there are still a lot of

0: emotions about this 1 year. It doesn't feel like a year to some people. And I know that they're still figuring out what it means to share your story while you're still figuring out who you are and how you want it to kind of define your future.
1: Thanks for your reporting, Faven.
0: Thank you for having me.
1: That was NPR News reporter Faven Gareskihar. NPR News education reporter Elizabeth Shockman has been talking with staff at Annunciation Church and School. She's with me now to talk about how the school is getting ready for this school year. Thanks for being here, Elizabeth.
2: Thanks for having me.
1: For those who don't remember, this tragedy took place on the third day of school. Now a new school year begins. Tell us about your conversations with the adults who are close to the tragedy, and what were your biggest takeaways from them?
2: I spoke with a few different educators at Annunciation this summer, as well as someone from Washburn Center for Children that has been partnering with the school to provide mental health support. I think I've been struck by how intentional this community has been about prioritizing what matters and supporting each other. They've been very focused on finding ways to make that happen, whether or not it's convenient. As Faven said, there's a lot of therapy happening. One way that I noticed what they're prioritizing is when I visited this summer, the building itself was in a state of intentional chaos, with crowded halls filled with plastic bins of preschool supplies, stacked furniture, and boxes of remodeling supplies.
3: You know, so there's just a lot of physically moving pieces right now.
2: That's Annunciation's Dean of Academic Excellence, Sheila Loshi. The upheaval is a physical representation of the mountains she and her staff have moved over the past year to support their students and community in healing and learning after tragedy disrupted their lives last August. Loshi said, every day since has brought new challenges for her, her colleagues, and the kids at their school.
3: I think it's been unimaginably difficult. Like, we saw the whole range of emotions and needs from kids.
2: Some students have needed a return to normalcy. Others have struggled every day to return to their classes. School leaders are prioritizing kids' needs in many ways. They're renovating so preschool students no longer need to return to classrooms under the church where they had to shelter in place last year. And they're installing permanent spaces for therapists from the Washburn Center for Children, a mental health organization, to take up physical residency in the school. Mental health experts like Jenny Britton, the chief clinical officer at Washburn, say supporting Annunciation staff is one of the top priorities to help the school and its community heal.
4: That sort of triage, acute response, is all of the tenets of reestablishing psychological safety following a mass violence incident. And it was just as critical for the grown-ups in the school, for the teachers, and for admin as it was for the students.
2: Washburn specialists began walking the hallways in matching t-shirts and set up a walkie-talkie system to allow kids and adults in the school to radio for help whenever they needed it. The school also set aside a private space for teachers to retreat to if they need to cry or decompress. According to Loshi, that level of support has been critical.
3: So we all have our own independent journey of healing. And sometimes it gets set to the side for the greater good. But then there are times where it's like, I need to take time for me. I need to leave early today. Or I'm feeling really overwhelmed this month. I need to plan a day off proactively.
2: Annunciation staff has done work over the past year that they never imagined doing. Washburn's Britton sees it as unusually intentional and tireless. But she also warns that community healing takes more than effort from teachers.
4: The risk that we have right now in our country, and in the Twin Cities specifically because of the things that have happened here in the last several years, is that the helpers are tired and they also need help too. And we have to pay attention to the burnout of our teachers.
2: As the Annunciation community returns to school this month, Loshi said they are focused on supporting each other and on making school a safe place for students to return to.
3: This is unfortunately part of who we are now, and it will be a piece of our history. Our world is full of division, but what if we at Annunciation can model how a community that has diverse people can still come together on things.
2: Loshi hopes she and her colleagues can be an example of how tragedy doesn't need to end in division. It can actually end up making a community stronger than ever. Elizabeth Shockman, NPR News, Minneapolis.
1: Elizabeth's here with me in the studio. Elizabeth, what are the remembrance plans for Fletcher Merkel and Harper Moisky as we reach this 1 year mark since their deaths?
2: This community has been very intentional to honor Fletcher, Harper, and everyone who's been directly impacted by this tragedy. This week, the school is taking time in private, away from regular back-to-school activities to mark the anniversary of their deaths. They've also asked people to do acts of service to honor Fletcher and Harper's memories. The city of Minneapolis is holding a day of service and remembrance at Pearl Park on Thursday in honor of the Annunciation community. Sheila Loshi told me their scripture theme for this year is asking God to guide them in a path of peace. She says they want to continue to be people of joy and invite others to join their joy.
1: Thank you, Elizabeth.
2: Thank you so much for having me.
1: That was NPR News education reporter Elizabeth Shockman. In the months after the tragedy, a group of Annunciation parents turned to organizing to prevent future mass shootings. They met with state lawmakers and supported a range of policy changes, like a ban on assault-style weapons and more funding for mental health care. The Annunciation Light Alliance also found allies in Sandy Hook parents who've built a national advocacy network since the mass shooting at their children's elementary school in Connecticut in 2012. Joining me to talk about the past year of organizing and what's next is Annunciation Light Alliance co-founder Kristen Neville, who has 5 children at the school. Thanks for being with us again, Kristen.
5: Thanks, Nina. Appreciate you having us.
1: We also really appreciate Nicole Hockley, who's here with us. She co-founded Sandy Hook Promise after losing her son, Dylan, a first grader, in that shooting. And she's now the group's CEO. Thanks so much for being here, Nicole.
6: Thank you for having me, Nina.
1: Kristen, I would love to start with you. Can you tell us a little bit just about how you and your community are doing just with having to navigate this past year?
5: It's definitely been a year that has been kind of unimaginable, right? None of us expected that we would be here. And yet, I think that when we were struck with the, you know, tragedy on August 27th, and as we approach, you know, that date, a date that we are really trying to hold on to remembrance of those we lost between Fletcher and Harper, and the kind of ongoing trauma that's just associated with the, you know, 300 plus children that were inside of that sanctuary the day of that shooting. We have been really navigating together as a community, leaning very heavily on individuals that have supported us, you know, not just the individuals that are part of the, you know, Annunciation parish, the church and the school, but that broad Annunciation community that now reaches far beyond, right? Mm-hmm. But has been really helpful through mental health support, right? Through friendships, through partnerships, just like with Nicole, who's here, who's just been an incredible support and partner to help us also navigate turning tragedy into action, which is where many of us kind of went to after that happened.
1: Mm-hmm. And Nicole, I'm sure you know this, but I can't tell you how many people have said how much they appreciate the support from yourself and Sandy Hook parents. I know your organization responds to mass shootings all over the country. Can you tell us a little bit about what that looks like? How do you see your role when you connect with communities?
6: It's sad to say that there is a shared experience here. And while every tragedy is unique and every community and individual's response is going to be unique, unfortunately, we've seen some common experiences over the last decade plus. And so being able to speak to people like Kristen or other families from other tragedies and just help provide possible navigation for the path ahead, things to watch out for, things to expect, and just really ensure that all the feelings that everyone's having are completely normal. Because having been there, I understand you can kind of feel, well, overwhelmed is an understatement. You mm-hmm. can feel like the world is completely unrecognizable. And recognizing that you're not alone in that moment, I think, is incredibly important. So we just try to offer support based on our experience and to help navigate some of the minefields ahead, unfortunately.
1: Mm-hmm. And Kristen, you've talked before about meeting with Sandy Hook parents last year and them offering some advice that you found really helpful in moving forward. Would you share that advice with us?
5: I think what's really important is it did come from a place of Nicole and Mark coming out to meet with us. And I think that in some ways it came as a emotional support, and yet at the same point in time, it really quickly kind of turned into helping support us in their knowledge, right? The work that they did, where the systems broke down, and how to build something that lasts. And what I really appreciated is that they never really approached us as like coming into like lead our work, right? I felt like they saw us very early on or right away as like a trusted, incredible kind of partner locally. Mm-hmm. That I think helped also build our own trust within the community, but also to some of that confidence that the work that we're doing is one, important, and two, it's a long and hard road, and that we need to give ourselves grace as we kind of grow through that. And they were really there as sort of a sounding board, and that helped us kind of lean into to looking at not just the advocacy side of things, but also the work that we're doing from a programmatic side, the community engagement, the education, and how that really works very closely hand in hand at the same point in time.
1: In part due to the hard work that you're describing and just your community's openness to sharing, you had some outcomes that you felt like were wins by the end of this year's legislative session here in Minnesota. Schools across the state are required to have 24-hour threat reporting systems, and a new law requires more parental controls on social media apps starting next July. Nicole, you've said this past legislative session in Minnesota was a major victory compared to what you've seen in the first year after mass shootings in other states. Can you tell us a little bit more about that? Are there less that you've taken away from the past year of advocacy in Minnesota?
6: Yes, absolutely. And I do think, is it everything that perhaps we would have hoped collectively for Minnesota? No, but the fact that such progress was made in the first year is quite unique. Mm-hmm. Because as we all know, unfortunately, these events become politicized very quickly and legislation stalls even faster. At a federal level, we saw it stall within 4 months of the Sandy Hook tragedy, and we had to do a lot of work in different states. I think the fact that bipartisan support has already passed legislation in Minnesota for what you've already mentioned, but also shifting from a reactive safety model to a proactive prevention-based approach with things like anonymous reporting systems and other tools for early intervention, that really shows that they're taking it seriously about how to prevent future tragedies and prevent threats before they escalate into violent situations. So mm-hmm. I think when I first met Kristen, I said, you have to manage your expectations here because legislation is slow and doing it in a bipartisan way, A, is the only way to do it, but B, can be a very difficult and slow way sure. to progress because you have to build so much trust and credibility. And the fact that they did that in less than a year is just something to really be celebrated. And I love how they have stayed so true to their strategy to stay nonpartisan, to focus on the things that can really make a difference for people, and how do you bring people into that conversation rather than shame them out of it.
5: You know, you and others, but especially you at Sandy Hook Promise, you really helped us understand that prevention can't begin when someone reaches a school door or a church window. Mm-hmm. And I think those bipartisan actions associated with where it begins, belonging, recognizing warning signs, right? Trusted adults, mm-hmm. mental health support, responsible firearm policy and intervention. It's something that we need to be able to acknowledge and recognize and watch that as it's potentially moving toward that violence. And that was such an important aspect that we really did like learn from Sandy Hook as we went through this process too, as we thought about a more bipartisan, but also to a more well-rounded approach to prevention of acts of crime like this.
1: Mm-hmm. Annunciation Light Alliance, to your point, it doesn't seem like it's about pushing anyone away. It's about bringing people to the table. The bills that did not pass included proposals to ban assault-style weapons and requiring safe storage of guns. Kristen, with that in mind and with sort of the approach that Annunciation Light Alliance has, what do you see as some next steps in advocating for those or other gun restrictions going forward?
5: Yeah, I mean, I think that we are, you know, incredibly proud about the anonymous reporting and the stronger protections for children online that became law. I think they create real opportunities to intervene earlier. Mm-hmm. I think that we're disappointed, right, that the broader package never reached a vote in the House. But we are going to continue to progress towards really focusing on that more comprehensive policy package that we ourselves put out during that session that we'll continue to advocate for. We also, I would say, as we look at the work, you know, it's not just to be viewed through the legislative session. Over the past year, we've really worked with schools, parishes, parents, and families to bring people together, to connect them with trusted resources and also create opportunities for education as well as conversation around what it means to keep our children safe. We are also really working towards how we move forward to allow ourselves greater and deeper work in that advocacy, in that policy space, and yet also really leaning in further to more of that programmatic work. So that's kind of where we're looking to go as we come out of this summer, which has been really focused a lot on the strategic planning that helps to support our advocacy and the change the systems around the children while our community engagement continues to help equip the people around them.
1: Nicole, having been doing this work for more than a decade now, how do you reflect on the progress in gun violence prevention that you've seen in that time? And what would you say are some of your top priorities at both the level of states, but also at the federal level?
6: We have seen over time, especially in the last several years, partly as a result in the investment in community violence intervention plans and programs and policies, we have seen a reduction in gun violence. But obviously, any sort of mass tragedy or school shooting or church shooting shows the need for further work in terms of preventing gun violence. We are focusing both state and federally on policies very similar to what Kristen's talking about. Secure storage is a huge opportunity. When we think about the number of gun violence and deaths by suicide in particular, if we had more responsible storage, school shooters would not be bringing guns to school. Suicides would be going down. So there is a lot of opportunity and appetite for secure storage. So we're going to continue to focus on that. We also continue to focus on things like the legislation that we wrote and passed in 2018, the Stop School Violence Act, that has to date provided over $1 billion in federal funds to states and tribes and districts to fund evidence-based programs. So I'm really excited to see what Minnesota does next in terms of creating a roadmap to help schools really ensure that their school safety policies are evidence-based and to have the technical assistance as well as the ability to ensure that they're choosing the right programs. So I think there's still a lot of great work to be done in terms of school safety policies and gun safety policies in Minnesota and the rest of the country.
1: And just lastly, Kristen, for you, a lot of Minnesotans are still thinking about how they can continue to be involved and just support your community. What would you say to them?
5: Well, first off, thank you for that. I appreciate you asking that question. What I will say is, one, you know, visit our website, annunciationlight.org. Also, two, there's a number of ways of how you can be able to get involved. You know, when you visit the website, you can be able to sign up for newsletters and also participation. We will be looking to bring the community together to share a little bit more about where we're looking to go, which is going to also allow for additional opportunities to volunteer, but also to fundraising, you know, helping to donate is going to directly help to support the continued growth and development of our organization. It will also help to support some of the programmatic activities around education for our families as well as for schools. I would also say, too, I know people are really kind of looking to the 27th and the Day of Remembrance. And so there are opportunities to be able to come and engage and support there. There's a big event that's happening at Pearl Park that people can come and you can be able to kind of give back to the community through beautification, as well as putting care packages together for youth that are experiencing homelessness, as well as for youth that are in need in Minneapolis Public Schools for school supplies. So I would say that another part of how to give back is also by giving back and contributing to the community that we live within.
1: Kristen and Nicole, thank you both so much for your time. We really appreciate it.
6: Thank you,
5: Nina.
1: Kristen Neville is a co-founder of Annunciation Light Alliance, and Nicole Hockley is CEO and co-founder of Sandy Hook Promise.
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1: We're continuing today to mark 1 year since two children were killed and several people were injured in a shooting at Annunciation Church and School in Minneapolis. When the call first came in of a shooting at Annunciation that morning, many of the Minneapolis police officers who ended up on the scene didn't know if it was real. But as more calls and details kept coming in, the reality of the situation quickly set in. Inspector Ryan Kelly got to the church within 3.5 minutes, according to a new report released by the city this week. Dozens of other officers and first responders soon arrived. This included officers Valeria Perez Martinez and Lieben Ibrahim. We'll now hear from these three officers in interviews conducted and shared by the Minneapolis Police Department. We'll start with Inspector Kelly on how this tragedy still stays with him 1 year on.
11: It's still, even almost a year later, it's still fuzzy, you know, and a lot of my timelines get really messed up. I do the best I can to try to remember, but, you know, like most people, when they go through stuff like that, it's not something you want to sit and think about. Just like every other responder that day, I'm sure, you know, it's something that, you know, people call it a once in a lifetime call that you go to. And you always wonder, like, did I do the right thing? Did I, did I feel a pulse on this person? Did I not? Did I render the proper aid? Did I triage these people appropriately? For some reason, those ones always stick with me, wondering if I did the right thing when it comes to, like, life or death situations. I regularly still see a lot of parents and kids from the church, and I can't even count how many, like, letters, cards, and everything else that we get from the kids. You know, they all know that they were a part of something that, you know, was, you know, violent and terrible and awful. But somehow they've been able to work together, stay together, and kind of found a way to heal, I guess is the best way to put it. And I think that really does summarize what resiliency really is. And, you know, it's a long road to recovery, obviously. You know, there's a lot of kids that, I hate to say it, but, like, whenever I pop in there, you know, unannounced, because I'm down there, you know, at least once a week or something, I'll be in the parking lot just writing reports and stuff. But they'll see a squad car or a police officer in uniform, and some of them still can't do it, you know. And I'm just hoping that long term, you know, that these kids are able to recover, you know, and the adults that were affected, of course, too, you know. And that just comes down to the proper mental health resources, you know, and a place to heal. And I know that the school and the church and the community as a whole have done an outstanding job making sure that they have those resources.
12: After the incident, took my days off. And then a couple of days later, I had to go back there. I didn't even think about where I had to go. I just, like, yeah, I'll do it. I'm always there for my coworkers. And then when I noticed, I'm like, oh, dang, he's at the Annunciation. It was hard to get there. I remember that place being chaotic and just felt like a dark cloud. Like, that's how it felt afterwards. But when I got there, I got to see a mass amount of people outside praying, all the gifts given to the kids, the flowers. It felt not a dark place anymore. After all that incident, I couldn't cry. I just couldn't. I tried, because I'm like, I need to get this out of my system. And I couldn't. And then that day, I told my friend, like, I'm just gonna go walk there and, just give me a minute. And then I got around and started seeing the names, the pictures of the kids, what people have written for the kids. And I cried, and make me feel better. And at that point, I realized how much people were, like, all the support that the community had given to this school to the victims, to the survivors, to the parents of the victims, and then how grateful they were for us being there and MPD itself.
9: You train for these type of things, but when reality comes, it's a different story. You know, it's you've seen all those kits and all that, and is that one person goes in there and more people, more officers are going in there at the same time. We understand the goal is to stop the threat, but, you know, at the same time to take care of those kids as well. You know, and to go back, everybody that was out there showed a lot of resilience. All those people had some part to do with how this turned out. This type of incident will live with us for the longest, but I think, I believe, that how we move forward with all this would be as a community, including our law enforcement in the community, and the parents and the staff and all that, right? Sticking together and sharing those memories together, good or bad, to keep it going for those kids. As those kids grow up and all of that, you know, they're still gonna hold it in their thoughts and as they grow up and all of that. But this is the reason why we put this uniform on. It's because of to making sure that we take care of those communities that are going through the hard time, even in years come from now. We'll always be sharing those memories together and sticking around.
1: That was Inspector Ryan Kelly and Officers Valeria Perez-Martinez and Lieben Ibrahim in interviews conducted by Minneapolis Police. We have a special song of the day today honoring Fletcher Merkel, one of the victims killed in the Annunciation mass shooting. He was 8 years old. His parents, Molly and Jesse, are sharing a special song to remember him.
13: Hi, this is Molly Merkel.
14: And Jesse Merkel, Fletcher Merkel's parents.
13: We wanted to celebrate his memory with one of his favorite songs.
14: The song, Ordinary, by Alex Warden, became an anthem for him last summer. He loved how it started slow and built up like a lot of his favorite songs.
13: We used to listen to it in the car on the way to and from pools and different summer adventures, and whenever it would come on the radio, he would say, "Mom, turn it up." And he knew all of the lyrics.
14: It has become extremely meaningful for us since his passing. Just to remember him, and once we dive into the lyrics, which I hadn't done until after he died, it has become a very poignant and special song for us.
13: We went with a big group of people to the Alex Warren concert this summer, and he dedicated this song to Fletcher and called it Fletcher's song. So here is
14: Ordinary.
13: Ordinary.
14: Hope you enjoy.
15: They say the holy water's watered down, and this town's lost its faith. Our colors will fade eventually, so if our time is running out, day after day, we'll make the mundane a masterpiece. Oh my, my, oh my, my love, I take one look at you, you're taking me up.

0: That was the song Ordinary by Alex Warren, Fletcher Merkel's favorite song shared by his parents Molly and Jesse. Harper Moisky is remembered as a fearless leader, a beloved daughter, and the best big sister. She was 10 years old when she was killed in the mass shooting. Back in the spring, I spoke with Harper's parents, Mike Moisky and Jackie Flavin, and Jackie shared that since Harper's death, her younger sister, Quinn, has formed a new friendship with Harper's best friends.
1: She's got a sisterhood around her, even though she lost her sister, and I don't even have words for that. I mean, the fifth grade girls, Harper's friends, have like really put their arms around Quinn in a way that you can't even like teach somebody. It's just beautiful to see.
0: One of the places Quinn and Harper's best friends like to go to remember Harper is her memorial bench. It faces the colorful Lindale Park Rose Garden in South Minneapolis and has become a common gathering space to reflect, heal, and have fun.
2: My name is Savannah. I'm in sixth grade.
3: My name is Orla, and I'm in sixth grade.
4: My name's Astoria, and I'm in sixth grade.
5: My name's Quinn, and I'm in fourth grade.
6: Do you want to talk a little bit, Savannah, about what you guys like to do here?
7: We like to come here, play volleyball. Sometimes just sit on the bench. We like to just kind of come here in a peaceful space.
8: Sprinkle salt.
7: Yeah, sprinkle salt.
3: Harper loves like salt, like she always put it like on everything. And I remember one time at school, she had noodles and she had like a salt packet with her, and that was so funny. And we just like to sprinkle salt on her bench now, and just like it reminds us of her.
6: Okay, Quinn, tell us about when you like to come here with your parents and what you guys like to do.
5: Well, I mostly, I go with my parents, but we either like sit down or I like looking at the new stuff that people put, like the salt, or like for Christmas, there's like ribbons and stuff. So,
6: anything else that any of you have brought here? Like any special objects or things in the past that you just wanted to bring here? Or maybe even if you didn't keep it here, if you wanted to take it back home with you, is there anything else you'd like to bring?
4: One time, well, for my birthday, she made me a birthday card. And I just like, so one time I came here and I just like sat there and read it and stuff.
3: So for her birthday, we got these little like gift bags, and Jackie and Mike gave them to us, and it came with this little like squishy turtle, and someone set like their pink turtle on her bench, and because we all came over here for her birthday, and so we set like that turtle on the bench, we sprinkled salt, and people just like brought some stuff that reminded us of Harper, because to like decorate her bench for her birthday.
6: Astoria, is there anything else you like to do here when you play volleyball? Like, do you just come here with the volleyball, or do you kind of set it up here? It looks like a nice space to play a little bit.
4: Yeah, we just play like right over here. We kind of just like rally, and sometimes we like spell out, like we do, like we try to like spell out her name, like H.
9: Sure, you got it.
4: H A R P E R
9: H
4: A
9: R P E R
4: H. H-A-R-P-E-R.
9: Harper!
4: Woo! Yeah!
9: Good job.
4: Good job.
9: Good job.
4: Good job.
0: The memorial bench is just one of many ways the girls keep Harper's memory alive. I sat down with Quinn, Orla, Savannah, and Astoria to talk about their new friendship and how they're remembering and honoring Harper.
6: Tell me a little bit about what is so fun about getting to hang out with Quinn more. Orla, you can go first.
3: Probably just like spending time, because she has like some similarities with Harper, and just like spending time with her and like seeing like her squishies. and I don't know, just hanging out with her is fun.
6: What are some of the things that are similar to Harper that stand out to you?
3: Probably like just sometimes like her hair, like sometimes when it's like it's really curly, it just like makes me think of Harper, because Harper's hair is really curly.
6: What about you, Astoria?
5: I really love hanging out with Quinn, because she reminds me so much of Harper, and it almost feels like I still like have a piece of Harper with me, because she's just like, she's so like mature, and like it's just really like, I just love hanging out with her because she's really like nice and thoughtful.
6: What about you, Savannah?
10: I really enjoy hanging out with Quinn. She's really fun. I always love all your jewelry that you wear. It's always super pretty. And she normally has her nails done. It's always super cute. Yeah, she's just a really fun person, and I enjoy spending time with her.
6: I see you got your nails on right now. Look at those, blue and pink.
10: Ooh. Yeah, blue and pink.
6: Quinn, what do you like about hanging out with these girls and Harper's friends?
11: Well, I like that, I don't know, they're just so sweet, and it helps keep a part of Harper life.
6: We know that sometimes people bring stuff to the bench when they like to go, but that you also have other things of hers that, you know, are reminders. Is there something of hers that you all have that you would want to share about? How about you, Savannah?
10: Me and Harper, we collected these things together. They're called Smitskis. They're like little tiny things. They're like green. They're kind of like little people, and they're always doing different things. I got two of her little Smitskis. I sat them next to a photo of her I have in my room. But yeah, those are really special.
5: Well, me and Harper, we like love to play volleyball together. So I have her pink volleyball.
12: I have her turtle Bubbles. After Harper passed away, I wanted to step up and help and take care of Bubbles. And I have like her stuffed animal Tato Potato.
6: How about you, Quinn?
11: So I have this thing on my dresser as like a bunch of like little like turtle things and bracelets that say her name. But I have a picture of it like this.
6: Cool. What's on there? Can you tell us about it?
11: Like, this is a picture of us, like, on vacation, I think. Yeah. Yeah, we were in Mexico. And then this is, like, a little turtle. I have a lot of turtle things. And then a volleyball, a little candle, and, like, bracelets that say her name, and then this light. Oh, yeah. And
6: what's that?
11: This is also in the picture. It's a little, like, crystal, and it has her ashes in it.
6: If someone's having a day where they're, you know, having a hard time, or maybe they're just kind of feeling down, you know, whether it was at school or over the summer, are there ways that you support each other, or maybe things that you say or things that you do? Do you want to go first, Savannah?
10: Like, when someone's feeling down at school, like, everyone kind of goes up and asks them, like, are you okay? How are you feeling? And normally, like, all the girls in our class will do, like, a big group hug or something.
5: In my class, we had, like, this photo of Harper, and we would, like, pretend, like that was, like, her, and, like, we were, like, she's, like, with us, and we, like, brought that photo to lunch, and we showed, like, her, like, our lunch haul, and we were, like, today I have Cheez-Its and, like, a sandwich for lunch, and we brought it with us, and, yeah, that was really special, and sometimes, like, I have, like, her volleyball, and I like to play with that also, if I feel sad.
12: Sometimes when, like, girls in our class are, like sad, like they miss Harper or something, like Harper's like desk and like her like memorial like thing, like pictures of her are in the other class, so like sometimes I'll go over there and just like look at it, like sometimes like I'll write her like little note, and then like I always just like looking at her desk, and the first time like people started to decorate it, I loved looking at it, seeing what was there, seeing all like the photos, and I just loved it.
13: Quinny, do you want to talk about like if you're ever having a hard time, like where you would go at school or what you would go see?
11: Well, I just either go to my friends or Miss Mullinex because I love her.
6: Who's Miss Mullinex?
11: It was my third grade teacher, and she's the best.
6: I wonder if you guys are looking ahead to this school year, and what are you excited about?
5: I'm excited to like keep like healing as a community, and I'm excited to like get a fresh new start and keep honoring Harper and Fletcher.
6: Yeah, how about you, Orla?
12: I'm just excited to see what middle school is like. Like, even though it can be hard, like, without Harper, like, joining middle school with us, I still want to always, like, remember her and have the school, like, honor Harper and Fletcher.
6: Yeah. What about a fun memory or a fun time that you want to share that you had with Harper that maybe sticks out to you? Okay, Savannah, you want to go first?
10: Sure. My family, we went camping one time, and Harper came and spent like a day camping with us. And we went to like this kind of like grass area, not too far away from where like my tent was, but we just kind of like laid in the grass and stuff. So that was really fun, and we like played sand volleyball at the campsite because it had like a sand volleyball court.
6: Cool. Do you want to go, Orla?
12: One time we were at Target with my mom, and we were playing on the iPads, and then Harper turned like the iPad to the side to play a game, and then like the sirens went off. And then we like started like running because we didn't know if someone was going to get like mad at us or anything.
6: That's a funny one. What about you?
14: Probably like one of my most special memories was last Halloween. Me, one of my other friends in Harper, we all dressed up as Barbies. And we went trick-or-treating for a while. And then after we went back to my house, and we called it Candy Unk because we were, like, drunk of candy. And we were just, like, on the couch, like, falling off the couch and, like, jumping around. And it was really fun. And we were, like, chugging Sprites and root beer.
6: That does sound like fun. You know, something that I've heard too from Jackie and from Mike is that too about Harper, that she really looked out for people, that she wanted people to feel included. And I wonder if that's something that makes you all kind of want to continue that on and, you know, just kind of like the way that she would look out for others.
14: Yeah, she just, like, she always, like, knew how to make people feel, like, better, like, about themselves. Like, if somebody was, like, oh, I'm having such a bad hair day, she was just always, like, so supportive. And, like, I just, like, whenever I was, like, with her, I just felt, like, so, like, warm and I felt, like, so loved.
10: Mm-hmm. Harper, she is one of my most protective friends. She was protected just everyone. She made sure everyone knew they were loved, and yeah.

This is one of Harper Moisky's favorite songs, Can't Stop the Feeling by Justin Timberlake. By the way, that interview was produced by Elisa Kuznetsov with audio engineering support from Maurizio De Rico and Tessa Block. Thank you so much for listening to this special edition of Minnesota Now. I'm Nina Moyney. We have more Annunciation Remembrance coverage at nprnews.org.

0: My name is Nate from Fridley, and I'm a sustaining member of Minnesota Public Radio. 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
1: 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Right now, partly cloudy skies and 75 degrees. Tonight, the 73rd Princess K of the Milky Way for the State Fair was selected tonight. It is Jenna Hansen, a 20-year-old college student from Owatonna, representing Steele County. Congratulations to her. The Twins are behind the Oakland A's 6-4 in the ninth.
2: Hello, I'm Paul Hunter.
3: And I'm Talia Schlanger. Coming up on As It Happens.
2: In the blink of an eye, dozens are dead and hundreds more missing after flash floods hit near the border between Tibet and Nepal. A tour operator in Kathmandu tells us the devastation happened in a matter of seconds.
3: And counting her lucky stars, we reach a scientist in Washington who spent years breeding sunflower sea stars in an effort to revive the endangered species. Now she's just released some of those stars into the wild and says she can sense the joy they get from the open water.
2: Those stories and more coming up on the Wednesday edition of As It Happens.
4: Live from NPR News in Washington, I'm Dan Ronan. The tech company Meta is settling with a group of states that sued it, alleging that it designed its social media platforms to be addictive to kids and lied to the public about the harms they faced on those platforms. NPR's John Rudich reports.
5: According to the proposed settlement, the owner of Facebook and Instagram would pay up to $17 billion to the states over the coming 10 years. The money would be used for things like after-school programs, public health advertising, and youth mental health programs. Meta also agreed to change features on its platforms to make them safer for minors. The changes include a 2-hour time limit and a nighttime block for kids under 18. Minors also won't see how many likes they get and won't be able to use certain beauty filters, and Meta will take on an independent auditor. The settlement is subject to the approval of the judge in the case, but if it moves forward, it could change the landscape around a wave of lawsuits against social media companies. John Ruich, NPR News.
4: The Republican Party is out with a schedule for a 2-day midterm convention it's holding next month in Dallas. As NPR's Tamara Keith reports, a lot of the focus is on President Trump.
6: Midterm conventions aren't really a thing in modern American politics, but the Republican Party is trying something a little unconventional to excite its voters in a year when the president and his policies are deeply unpopular. RNC Chairman Joe Gruters has taken to calling it a Trumpapalooza. In the schedule of events released this week, Trump takes center stage. He will be there both nights with a speaking role to close things out. Vice President J.D. Vance will take the primetime slot the first night, and there will also be numerous presentations driving home the GOP midterm message about tax cuts, public safety, and immigration enforcement. Tamara Keith, NPR News.
4: The record for the number of cyclosporine food poisoning cases has risen even higher. According to the CDC, more than 17,000 illnesses have been confirmed so far. NPR's Yuki Noguchi reports.
7: This year's spread of cyclospora, which causes diarrhea, dwarfs previous foodborne illness outbreaks from the boar's head listeria outbreak 2 years ago or the jack-in-the-box E. coli outbreak in the early 1990s. Sandy Eskin is CEO of the advocacy group Stop Foodborne Illness.
8: It's off the charts. I don't think we've ever had an outbreak with this many illnesses.
7: Experts say recent cuts across government to public health and food safety systems, as well as the consolidation of food production, have made it harder to anticipate and respond to outbreaks. Yuki Noguchi, NPR News.
4: AAA says the price of gasoline moved up to $4.10 a gallon nationally. Gas is 92 cents a gallon more expensive than a year ago. This is NPR.
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1: For NPR News in the Twin Cities, I'm Kelly Blyer. A federal judge in Texas today refused to order Governor Greg Abbott to extradite an ICE agent charged with shooting and wounding a man in Minneapolis. As Matt Sepik reports, the shooting happened during the Trump administration's Minnesota immigration operation.
10: Christian Castro is charged with shooting a Venezuelan man in January. Texas police arrested Castro in May, but Republican Governor Greg Abbott has not approved Minnesota's extradition request. Minnesota Governor Tim Walz and Attorney General Keith Ellison, both Democrats, sued, but a judge says because Abbott neither agreed nor refused to sign the extradition warrant, the issue can't be decided. Hennepin County Attorney Mary Moriarty says this sets a dangerous precedent.
11: This is not what was intended to happen by the founders. That's why there's an extradition clause in the Constitution.
10: Governor Abbott praised the ruling, saying in a statement that it prevents federal courts from commandeering his authority. I'm Matt Sepik, Minneapolis.
1: The Minneapolis City Council expects to change a law tomorrow that will cancel extra fees for pet owners with past felony convictions. Current city rules say that residents with a felony conviction need a special permit to own an animal that weighs more than 20 pounds. The application comes with a $250 fee. City Council member Robin Wansley says that charge isn't fair.
12: Once you've completed your sentence, you shouldn't have to face a second sentence of extra barriers, costs, and discrimination. And it's those type of barriers that makes reentry and restoration impossible and often leads to recidivism.
1: The policy passed unanimously in an earlier vote. This is NPR.
2: Hello, I'm Paul Hunter, sitting in for Neil Cooksall.
3: Good evening, I'm Talia Schlanger, sitting in for Chris Howden. This is As It Happens. Tonight,
2: flood of emotion. Hundreds of people are missing after flash floods near the border between Nepal and Tibet, including 24 Canadians. A tour operator there tells us he fears for those who aren't yet accounted for.
3: Tragic beginnings. A reporter describes the horrific scene at a maternity ward in Islamabad, where a fire killed more than a dozen newborn babies this morning. And heartbroken families just want to know what happened.
2: Sticker shock. Comic book artist Art Spiegelman remembers Len Brown, who helped him create Wacky Packages and Garbage Pail Kids, the satirical stickers and cards beloved by kids of the 70s and 80s.
3: Unsettling settlement. As social media giant Meta settles with American states for $18 billion, we hear from the mother of a 17-year-old girl who died by suicide, who says the platforms still need to be regulated by the feds.
2: Don't dream it, be it. We pay tribute to Tim Curry, a versatile actor who forged a career built on unforgettable performances, none more than his role as Dr. Frankenfurter in the Rocky Horror Picture Show.
3: And a star is reborn. Scientists in Washington are working tirelessly to bring back the endangered sunflower sea star. A researcher describes the bittersweet feeling of finally releasing the stars she raised into the wild. As It Happens, the Wednesday edition, radio that applauds them for going out on a limb.

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1: Marlon James is a rock star interview, and he's just been named as a Booker Prize finalist. You can see him September 12th at Talking Volumes. 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
2: That is going to be such a good conversation. Dolly's Imagination Library over the years sent books to 50 partners across Minnesota. The largest program is in central Minnesota. In the Stillwater School District, for example, Bridge to Books noted on its Facebook page that more than 1,500 children find a book in their mailbox every month, thanks to that organization. Dolly's family asked people who feel so moved to give to Imagination Library. So here, as we are with the new school year looming on the horizon, here's to kids falling in love with reading at an early age and to all those who play a part in making it happen. 64 degrees right now in the Twin Cities. We have a beautiful sunny day ahead with highs in the low 80s. Clear skies tonight. It's 5:30.
3: Live from NPR News in Washington, I'm Dave Mattingly. Authorities in Nepal say dozens of Americans are among more than 1,300 people missing following yesterday's glacier collapse that triggered mudslides and flash flooding along the border with Tibet. A federal judge in Texas is denying a request by the state of Minnesota to keep an officer with U.S. Immigration and Customs Enforcement in custody pending a ruling on his extradition. The ICE officer is charged with wounding a man in Minneapolis earlier this year, as Andrew Schneider with Houston Public Media reports.
4: Christian Castro faces four counts of assault and one count of falsely reporting a crime in Minnesota related to his alleged shooting of Julio Sosa Solis in Minneapolis in January. Castro is currently being held in jail in Cameron County, Texas, but he is due to be released. Minnesota had sought an order to keep Castro in jail, warning he might flee to Mexico if released. The state also sought to force Texas Governor Greg Abbott to sign an extradition warrant for Castro. Abbott said Texas officials are still investigating whether Castro is a fugitive or was simply reassigned to Texas by ICE. Judge Fernando Rodriguez Jr. ruled that Abbott had not definitively refused to extradite Castro, and that while Castro might flee, that would not pose irreparable injury to Minnesota's efforts to prosecute him. For NPR News, I'm Andrew Schneider in Houston.
3: This is NPR News from Washington. Researchers say the vaccine currently used to prevent shingles may also reduce the risk of heart disease. Here's NPR's Rob Stein.
5: A growing body of evidence suggests that the vaccine, called Shingrix, may have benefits beyond preventing shingles, a painful condition caused by the same virus that causes chickenpox. Previous studies found the vaccine may reduce the risk for heart disease and dementia, and perhaps even slow some aspects of aging. In the new study, U.S. and British researchers studied more than 72,000 people who received either Shingrix or another shingles vaccine. In the journal Nature Medicine, the researchers report that those who got Shingrix appear to be 9% less likely to suffer a heart attack, stroke, or heart failure. The researchers stress that more research is needed to find out how the vaccine may have that added benefit. Rob Stein, NPR News.
3: SpaceX says it plans to build a $100 billion spaceport in Louisiana. The site of future rocket launches was formerly owned by energy giant Exxon. It covers 125,000 acres along the state's Gulf Coast. It's about 200 miles west of New Orleans. SpaceX currently has spaceports in Texas, Florida, and in California. Home prices in Chicago are rising faster than any city in the U.S., according to one new index. I'm Dave Mattingly in Washington.
2: And I'm Emily Bright with NPR News in the Twin Cities. Tens of thousands of people are flocking to the state fairgrounds today as the Great Minnesota Get-Together begins its 12-day run. Gates open at 7 a.m. The fair is the culmination of months of planning and hard work for organizers, vendors, and the Minnesotans who brought animals, artwork, and other entries to the fair this year. The fair's grandstand show kicks off tonight with Bonnie Raitt taking the stage. The fair runs each day through Labor Day. Minnesota advocates are pushing for the medical release of terminally ill prisoners. At a press conference yesterday, the Minnesota Incarcerated Workers Organizing Committee highlighted four seriously ill inmates, two of whom have been approved for release by the Department of Corrections but remain incarcerated for months or years. A report released in 2025 revealed that 59 inmates died in prison over a five-year period. Over the past year, 7,000 inmates were transported for medical care. It's NPR News.
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6: It's Morning Edition from NPR News. I'm A. Martinez in Los Angeles, California.
7: And I'm Steve Inskeep in Washington, D.C. Flooding has killed more than 170 people and left far more than that missing in Nepal and Tibet. This includes at least 65 Americans missing, according to the latest numbers from the Nepal Tourism Board.
6: The floods were triggered after a part of a glacier collapsed into a valley, blocking a river early Wednesday. That caused water to build up some 30 feet in 30 minutes. The water then tore through riverside communities for miles downstream, burying people in places under mud.
7: NPR's Dia Hadid covers Nepal and is on the line. Hi there, Dia.
8: Hi, Steve.
7: What are you hearing from people?
8: Well, we managed to get through to one survivor. Her name is Santa Tamang, and she's a 25-year-old university student who lives in one of the river valleys. And she spoke to the NPR producer, Mamita Bhandari, over the phone, and Mamita translated for her.
9: We were doing house chores. All of a sudden, police started the sirens of warning of the flood.
8: Tamang says people were shouting all around them, so her brother carried their elderly grandmother and they rushed to higher ground. Their home was washed away, but Tamang says she's grateful to have just survived.
9: So many people lost their lives. Everything is gone, my childhood, my family, my community.
8: The thing is, Nepal is a popular tourist destination, and so the missing also include foreigners, including Americans. Many were Hindu pilgrims. One tour group of about 80 people lost contact after the flood swept away an immigration building. And here's one prominent spiritual leader. He's known as Sadhguru, and he's sharing the news with other worshippers. He posted the video on X.
10: So, this is a terrible and an extraordinary event, which unfortunately has turned out this way.
7: Hard to get your brain around all of this. Are rescue efforts underway?
8: They are underway, but they're in their first stages. I spoke to Riaz Lodi, who heads the World Food Program there, and he says workers at this point are just trying to dig people out of the mud. But roads have been washed away, so the government's deploying helicopters.
11: It's all happening in the mountainous region where road access is always challenging, but under these circumstances, it's impossible.
8: Lodi says they estimate about 10,000 households have been badly affected by this disaster, but he says that number will go up. At least aid workers say Nepali authorities have a well-practiced emergency response. They learned a lot from the 2015 earthquake. It was devastating, killed more than 9,000 people. But they also say no one's seen anything like these floods, how powerful they've been. But experts say it's going to keep on happening.
7: Why would they keep happening?
8: It's happening because of climate change. I spoke to Mahmoud Farooq Azam. He's from ISIMOD. It's an environmental advocacy group that covers Asia's high mountains, the Himalayas, Karakoram, Hindu Kush. And he says the Himalayas are just warming faster than the global average, and it's destabilizing some of the 60,000 glaciers up there. And that's triggering these avalanches. So he says communities in these areas urgently need more real-time data, but they don't have it.
12: We don't have a lot of data from the region so that we can develop some AI model to know the fragile areas or to know the areas where we are about to having such events.
8: He says, though, they'll have to get it done because this will keep on happening.
7: NPR's Dia Hadid covers South Asia, and she'll keep us updated. Dia, thanks so much.
8: You're welcome.
6: Government regulators are giving fresh hope to people with advanced pancreatic cancer. The Food and Drug Administration has approved a new drug called Diraxonrasib, and in clinical trials, patients who took it survived nearly twice as long as those with traditional chemotherapy. Joining us to talk about this is Adam Feuerstein. He's a senior biotech writer for the science and health website STAT. Jason, when I hear someone has pancreatic cancer, I can't help but wince. I'm sure most people do because of how quickly it goes and how quickly it works. I mean, it sounds like it's very hard to treat.
13: It is. It's one of the most aggressive and lethal cancers out there, and mostly because it's so difficult to diagnose. And by the time patients are diagnosed with pancreatic cancer, it has grown, it's advanced. And so for that reason, the 5-year survival rate of pancreatic cancer is very low. And on top of that, it's just a very difficult type of cancer to treat. A lot of the advances in cancer over the last decade or so, let's say, have not really helped patients with pancreatic cancer.
6: So it's fair to call this drug a major breakthrough, especially one that gives people twice as long as other kinds of traditional kind of therapy.
13: Yeah, breakthrough is probably a word you're hearing most often with describing this approval. And this, like you said, this drug called Diraxonrasib, it's made by a biotech company called Revolution Medicines. And like you alluded to, a near doubling of survival for patients in the clinical trial that supported the approval.
6: All right, so how long before people can get their hands on this drug?
13: So the drug is now, it was approved yesterday on Wednesday. It's now, the company had a call yesterday. It's now commercially available. So the drug is it's been launched almost immediately.
6: Oh, so how did this Revolution Medicines, get this drug to market so soon?
13: Well, it's really been decades in the making. Scientists for decades have known that this family of proteins called RAS, R-A-S, particularly a protein called KRAS, were implicated and fueled about 90% of pancreatic cancer cases. The problem was that this protein and the mutations in this protein were kind of likened to sort of a greasy ball. And so it's been exceedingly difficult for drug makers, scientists to create a drug that was able to sort of lock in to this mutation. So it's taken years and years and efforts, and it's kind of built over time to where they've been able to develop this drug, Diraxonrasib, which is actually able to kind of grab a hold of this greasy ball mutation and impact it. And that's kind of where we are today.
6: So it sounds like they were pretty confident that they would get FDA approval.
13: The results from the study came out this spring, and they were so overwhelmingly positive. The drug was always going to get approved. I think it was really a matter of time of just the company submitting the application and getting the review process completed.
6: How much is it going to cost?
13: This drug costs $39,800 per month. So that works out to about $478,000 per year. Now, that is without the typical sort of insured discounts and rebates. That is not an out-of-pocket cost for patients. So that's not the price that patients will pay. Obviously, if they have insurance, their insurance companies will pick up a large part of the tab. But if your follow-up question is it an expensive drug? Yes, it is.
6: How about this then? Are there options for people without insurance?
13: I think that there are. Most drug companies today have sort of patient assistant programs that will help people pay for medicines if they can't afford them.
6: Adam Feuerstein is a senior biotech writer for the science and health website STAT. Adam, thank you very much.
13: Thank you.
14: Good morning. I'm Tracy Burcham at the BBC. The Nepali army has deployed 2,000 military personnel to search for those missing after massive flash floods hit the north of the country. Around 160 people have died in Nepal and more than 800 people are missing. The BBC's Aruna Iyengar.
15: Officials describe the destruction as beyond imagination. CCTV footage at Kirong Port near the border between Nepal and China shows residents running for their lives as a wall of mud and debris overwhelmed buildings and tossed cars and lorries aside.
14: Colombia's new hard-right president, Abelardo de la Espriella, has authorized the extradition of 5 rebel-armed group members who are wanted in the U.S. for drug-related crimes. Their extradition had been suspended as they served as peace negotiators in talks with the previous government in Colombia. Mr. de la Espriella said he was officially dismantling what was called the total peace strategy promoted by his left-wing predecessor.
16: Con esta decisión, With this decision, we are sending an unequivocal message. Forums for dialogue and false peace are not legal refuges, and under our administration, peace will not be a free pass to commit crimes.
14: And a major study of Myotis bats has revealed why they have the longest lifespan and can fight off disease. Scientists have discovered that the bat is able to repair the DNA in its cells. I'm Tracy Burcham at the BBC in London.
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2: It's Morning Edition. I'm Emily Bright with NPR News. Next week, the city of Crystal will join the collection of other Minnesota city councils considering their usage of flock security cameras. The automatic license plate readers have been at the center of numerous privacy debates that have only heightened as fears of over-surveillance spiked during increased federal immigration activity. Cameras in Winona, Faribault, Duluth, Edina, and more have been vandalized or stolen, and many cities have opted not to replace them. St. Paul City Council held a public meeting last night and unanimously passed a resolution calling on the city and Ramsey County to end their respective contracts with Flock. Here to tell us more about it is St. Paul City Council President Rebecca Naker. Good morning. Thanks
17: Good morning,
2: for being
17: Emily.
2: Here.
17: My pleasure.
2: So what does this resolution do?
17: This resolution calls on the City of St. Paul and Ramsey County to end our contracts with Flock. It is an investment in community trust. It is responding to what we've been hearing from our constituents with deep concern about this particular third-party company and its access to personal data.
2: Does that mean that cameras are going to start coming down in St. Paul?
17: Well, I was pleased to hear that after our resolution passed, the mayor and the police chief announced that the two Flock cameras the city of St. Paul owns will come down. Most of the Flock cameras in the city of St. Paul are actually owned by Ramsey County, and we're hoping that the sheriff will follow suit.
2: Well, you've been vocal about your dissatisfaction with Flock cameras. Does that match the attitudes of others on the council or Mayor Kelleher?
17: Yeah, this was a resolution that passed unanimously yesterday. It's something that I know my colleagues and I have all had concerns about. And the mayor issued a statement where she expressed similar concern. And, you know, this is really something that we've been hearing loud and clear from our constituents. We held a public meeting on this last night, universally heard distrust, heard concern. And this isn't unfounded concern. We've just been through an instance of mass federal overreach, abuse of trust with Operation Metro Surge. So our communities have been traumatized by this, and operating in an environment of mass surveillance just undermines all the hard work we've tried to do to build trust in law enforcement and in our government.
2: Well, according to reporting from the Washington Post, Flock has changed some of their policies in response to the public backlash, including automatically reviewing if police are singling out a license plate. Flock also announced that agencies can decide if they want to share data between a violent crime investigation or immigration enforcement. So with these changes, would you consider having the city reopen a contract in the future?
17: At the moment, I don't trust Flock's independently made changes. I think most of those changes are reactive to abuses of the system, and they actually do more to show the problems that exist in the system than they do to reassure anyone about how it's working. One of the problems with contributing your data to such a huge network is that while you may be operating in good faith, you just don't know what's happening with the other departments that are accessing that data. In St. Paul, we chose to share data with other agencies only in Minnesota that should have been following Minnesota data privacy laws. And some of those agencies violated our trust and shared our residents' data with the federal government during Operation Metro Surge. So I would need to see much stronger guardrails, frankly, not from Flock or any other private company, but from the public sector, from the state, for example, before we would consider any further partnership with Flock.
2: Well, what about police who say these devices are integral to solving missing person cases and crime?
17: You know, I think this is really about a particular type of technology. I'm not against public safety technology that helps solve crime and that helps build community trust. One great example of this is our body-worn camera system in St. Paul. That was a system we adopted after a great deal of community input. We held a public hearing. The city council knew about the contract we were adopting, and that has been a huge success, and it's helped build accountability and it's helped build trust. So when these technologies are done right, they can be great assets. Our police department has had an incredible homicide clearance rate and crime clearance rate for decades, not just when we adopted the FLOC contract a year ago. So I think to say that our police department has been doing an amazing job because of this one particular private company is just misinformation.
2: Well, St. Paul Council President Rebecca Naker, thank you for talking with us this morning.
17: Thanks so much.
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2: Our members are the best. 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Other news that we've been following this afternoon, we will be paying attention as a federal judge in Minneapolis will consider whether to order the government to turn over more investigative documents tied to the Minnesota 15 conspiracy case. This is the 15 Minnesotans charged by the federal government with conspiracy for their anti-ICE activism. The defendants have asked the federal government to release more evidence, including correspondence between officials that they believe could show whether the charges are politically motivated. The government argues the documents requested aren't necessary for defense presentations. This court case, we've been talking about it a bunch, it's received a lot of attention because it's revealed that the federal government extensively spied on meetings of activists at churches, schools, and union halls earlier this year. So we'll be following that ruling this afternoon. Looking at the weather, I know it's early, but if you are also up late at night, there is a near total lunar eclipse happening tonight. 96% of the moon's surface will be masked. You'll start seeing what looks like a bite out of the moon around 9:30 p.m. with its peak just after 11 p.m. And if you do look up, know that you are one of nearly a billion people in the U.S., Canada, Central, and South America who have a front row view for the entire eclipse. As for weather, we have a beautiful day today, highs in the 70s to low 80s. 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
22: From Marketplace in Washington, I'm Kimberly Adams. Artificial intelligence is already shifting how many of us live and work, and if the tech titans of our era have their way, we're just getting going on a path of massive economic transition. We've been hearing from experts all week about how America's system of taxation may need an overhaul if AI takes over an increasing number of human jobs. If people lose jobs, they don't earn wages. If they don't earn wages, they don't pay taxes on wages. And our tax system is based on taxing human labor. In response, some experts say we have to get creative, but some ideas can be too creative, as Marketplace's Future Effects correspondent David Brancaccio reports.
23: Here's an idea out of the Windy City to raise money when tax revenue crashes. During the Great Recession of 2008, Chicago decided to milk its parking meters.
24: And so the idea that $20 million annual revenue from meters could be turned into, all of a sudden, more than $1 billion struck many people as almost an act of financial alchemy.
23: Henry Grabar is author of Paved Paradise, How Parking Explains the World. In late 2008, when the financial world was unraveling, Chicago opted to sell its parking meter rights to a consortium of investors put together by Wall Street, called Chicago Parking Meters, LLC. It was a deal to last 75 years.
24: Money now is very attractive and politically is more popular than money later.
23: Popular until the new private owners did just what you'd think. They jacked up the rates for parking in Chicago.
24: Parking is something that people dealt with every day. I think that's one of the reasons that this immediately hit a nerve.
23: 18 years on, and Chicago's having trouble buying the meters back. If now's the time to rethink our tax system for the AI era, the parking gambit reminds us to watch out for unintended consequences. Chicago tried turning something public into something private. Some Silicon Valley luminaries are now interested in a strategy that goes the other way, making private assets public. It's about the government getting a bunch of AI companies' stock to build a potentially huge public investment fund. If AI profits shoot up, the fund would generate piles of money. Here's noted venture capitalist Vinod Khosla at last year's TechCrunch Disrupt conference saying an AI sovereign wealth fund might be just the ticket.
1: I'll get critique for this idea, but sharing the wealth of AI is a really, really big need to level the benefits to everybody. But we won't need to do it in 15 years, but we do have to take care of those people.
23: 69% of U.S. workers support this idea of putting half the stock of AI firms into a fund to benefit society, according to the research firm Verisite. Senator Bernie Sanders likes this as well. President Trump has spoken of AI giving back. Quote, if we do that, the public will become very rich. Tech companies may be worried about how to pay to help people navigate AI disruption, but there may be other motives. Nobel laureate and Columbia economist Joseph Stiglitz is skeptical of this approach.
3: Once the government is the partial owner of AI, their pressure will be on not to regulate. They'll say, oh, regulation will take away our profits. And so they're trying to get the government into the mindset of an owner.
23: Critics say that's what they're seeing with Norway's massive sovereign wealth fund built out of its oil and gas profits. Despite Norway's green talk, an analysis by an environmental group finds Norway is still into fossil fuel exploration. Some experts I spoke with propose a more straightforward approach if robots eat our taxes. Instead of a government fund full of AI stock, why not instead redouble efforts to tax corporate profits, any profits? Bruce Schneier at Harvard's Kennedy School is author of Rewiring Democracy, How AI Will Transform Our Politics, Government, and Citizenship.
4: Isn't it better for government to be government, tax and regulate, and then whoever wins, whoever loses, doesn't matter to us, right? I mean, we get the revenue anyway.
23: No one knows just which companies will really score with AI, so tax them all is the argument. I'm David Brancaccio for Marketplace.
22: You can watch more of David's reporting at Marketplace APM on YouTube and Instagram. Let's do the numbers. The FTSE in London is down 0.5%. Dow, S&P, and NASDAQ futures are mixed in the negative 0.1% to positive 1.1% range, with the Dow future down 44 points. And since David was talking about AI, chip processing company and AI backbone NVIDIA reported better than expected earnings for the second quarter yesterday, pushing it to project a 70% sales growth in 2027. NVIDIA is up almost 7% in pre-market trading.
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22: The Kansas City Fed's annual Economic Policy Symposium kicks off today in Jackson Hole, Wyoming. It's the first time new Federal Reserve President new Federal Reserve Chairman Kevin Warsh will address this event. I asked Dr. David Kelly, Chief Global Strategist at J.P. Morgan Funds, what he'll be listening for in Warsh's remarks.
5: Well, I think Kevin Warsh in particular will try not to say too much about upcoming Fed policy. I think a lot of the big decisions about the Federal Reserve going forward have been relegated to his task forces, who are not in a position to report as of yet. But I don't think he can help giving some indication on Fed policy. And I suspect he will note some satisfaction that inflation is gradually easing here. There doesn't seem to be much inflation coming out of the labor market. And if he makes any comment like that at all, I think it will increase the market's conviction that there won't be an increase in interest rates in September or indeed anytime this year. And so overall, I think we'll get some forward guidance, even from a Fed chair who's determined not to give forward guidance.
22: That was Dr. David Kelly with J.P. Morgan Funds. And in Washington, I'm Kimberly Adams with the Marketplace Morning Report. From APM, American Public Media.
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2: 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You know there are people who have been in line for hours trying to be first or one of the first. Maybe you're on your way there, making sure to grab a good parking spot ahead of the crowds, consulting your lists of inventive new foods or old favorites to eat, music and events to see, all the good stuff. Here is what is going on today at the NPR booth. At 10:30 this morning, you can be part of a live taping of the Early Risers podcast. And then at noon, you can watch a live broadcast of our noon show, Minnesota Now. President Trump is under pressure internationally and domestically as the year's primary elections near an end. I'm Emily Brighton for Kathy Werzer. It's Thursday, August 28th, and this is Morning Edition on NPR News. This hour, the pressure's on the White House. Then we'll join eighth graders who attended Annunciation Catholic School during last year's tragic shooting as they now enter high school. Plus, a look at the Dakota influences that went into NPR's newest State Fair tote bag. It was on this date in 2008 when Barack Obama was nominated for president by the Democratic National Convention in Denver, becoming the first black presidential nominee from a major political party. Happy birthday to Fargo actor Peter Stormare, who turned 73. News is next.
10: Live from NPR News in Washington, I'm Windsor Johnston. Tech giant Meta is facing sweeping changes to Facebook and Instagram aimed at protecting younger users. The new restrictions are part of the company's multi-billion dollar settlement with nearly all U.S. states over allegations that its platforms harm children. Meta denies wrongdoing. NPR's Ritu Chatterjee reports on what will be different for teens.
11: The changes involve both restricting the kind of content kids can see and features that will make their social platforms a lot less addictive. They will have to give minors the option of having non-personalized feeds where Meta does not use an algorithm to throw specific content. There will be a default daily time limit of 2 hours for minors. And so Meta will have to have a default block on nighttime use from midnight to 6 a.m. and a block on notification to minors both overnight and during school hours when they are in classrooms.
10: That's NPR's Ritu Chatterjee reporting. The Trump administration is taking new steps to block Chinese hackers from breaking into critical infrastructure in the U.S. NPR's Jenna McLaughlin reports the Department of Justice is announcing its latest campaign to deny the bad actors' ability to hide online.
12: The FBI has teamed up with cybersecurity company Lumen Technologies to uncover the digital infrastructure used by Chinese hackers to launch cyber attacks against targets around the world. Most recently, the team pinpointed a zombie army of infected devices, what's known as a botnet, that Chinese hackers have been using to cover their digital tracks. Researchers at Lumen describe it as a digital quartermaster, used by multiple hacking groups to spy and disguise their origins. The U.S. Justice Department seized and took back control of the botnet. According to the Justice Department, the seized network helped facilitate previously known digital break-ins at NASA, the Federal Reserve Board, the Department of Energy, and the U.S. Senate, among others. Jenna McLaughlin, NPR News.
10: The jury is expected to begin deliberating today in the murder trial of Lindsay Clancy. Deborah Becker from member station WBUR reports the Massachusetts woman is charged with killing her three children in 2023.
6: Before deliberations begin, both sides will have an hour each to make closing arguments. The defense claims Clancy had postpartum psychosis and should not be held criminally responsible. Defense attorney Kevin Reddington says Clancy is hopeful.
7: And she feels that she's had a fair trial with the judge and the jury's been very attentive, and all we can do is hope for the best.
6: Prosecutors argue that Clancy did not have psychosis and was mentally well enough to follow the law. The case has focused international attention on mental health, especially for new mothers. For NPR News, I'm Deborah Becker in Plymouth, Massachusetts.
10: This is NPR News in Washington.
8: 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Director Ridley Scott returns with a post-apocalyptic thriller starring Jacob Elordi, Josh Brolin, Margaret Qualley, and Guy Pearce in theaters and IMAX August 28th. This is NPR.
13: For NPR News, in the Twin Cities, I'm Phineas Pope. Today marks 1 year since a shooter fired into Annunciation Church and school in Minneapolis, injuring 29 people and killing two children. Kyra Miles has more on events happening in Minneapolis.
15: Minneapolis is hosting a day of service and remembrance in Pearl Park. Community members are invited to join in the afternoon to help pack care kits and school supplies for young people in need. To honor the children killed, Harper Moisky and Fletcher Merkel, Annunciation leaders ask churches to ring their bells at 8:26 a.m. and for community members to place two lights in their windows. Annunciation is still in the early days of healing, but clergy say they want to serve their community as their community has served them over the last year. In a statement, the clergy said this: "We invite the greater community to join us in remembering and celebrating the lives of Harper and Fletcher by praying for continued healing, serving others, and spreading kindness and goodness in their own communities." I'm Kyra Miles.
13: A federal judge yesterday denied the state of Minnesota's attempt to keep an ICE agent in custody before the Texas governor can sign an extradition order. Christian Castro is charged in Minnesota with assault and falsely reporting a crime in the January 14th shooting of 24-year-old Julio Sosa Solis. Minnesota authorities have sought his extradition since his arrest, but he remains in custody in Brownsville, Texas, a city bordering Mexico. The judge said Minnesota failed to meet the requirements to have Castro held in custody beyond the 90-day limit in Texas, which expires today. The Minneapolis City Council is looking to make it easier for people convicted of felonies to own pets. Current city rules require people with felony convictions to apply for a special permit to own pets over 20 pounds, even if their crimes are unrelated to animal cruelty. They also have to pay a $250 application fee. The city council will consider repealing that rule. Tony Schendel is director of Minneapolis Animal Care and Control. He says getting rid of the rule is a good idea.
25: It doesn't compromise public safety, but in fact helps our justice-impacted residents have a better path forward to be successful animal owners who love their pets just as each and every one of us do.
13: The proposed ordinance also adds a restriction on pet ownership for people who have broken animal cruelty laws. The council will vote on the new rules today. In an earlier vote, a council committee unanimously approved the change. Tens of thousands of people are heading to the state fairgrounds today as the Great Minnesota Get-Together begins its 12-day run. Gates open in under an hour. The fair runs through Labor Day. Right now in Moorhead, it's clear, 52 degrees. In Bemidji, 50, and 65 degrees in the Twin Cities. I'm Phineas Pope. 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
27: 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I'm May Martinez in Los Angeles, California.
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0: Republicans facing re-election fights this fall are in the position they often face.
14: They would like to appeal to voters, but are chained to a president who does what he wants. Now, so far this week, President Trump has clashed with Iran, China, Canada, and even some members of his own party, fights that emphasize inflation and war.
0: NPR White House correspondent Deepa Shivaram is covering all of this. Good morning.
16: Good morning, Steve.
0: Okay, so what is the president trying to achieve on some of these issues that A just mentioned?
16: Yeah, well, let's look at Iran, for example. This war is about to hit 6 months, right? And it was a conflict that when Trump started, said it would last about 6 weeks. Mm-hmm. This war continues to be unpopular among voters. It's weakened the economy. And Trump's threats against Iran haven't worked. There's no deal. There's no end in sight to this war. And this has led to a different approach the administration is trying to take, where Trump is now threatening sanctions against Iran and other countries that do business with Iran, which includes China. Trump's under a lot of pressure to end this war, and he's running out of time before the midterms. But what's unclear is how these sanction threats might get applied and how seriously countries like China take them in the next couple of months. And then, you know, you also mentioned Canada. There's a tariff fight going on with Canada this week. A curious move from Trump when high prices are already top of mind for voters this year. Trump's tariff tactics aren't new, but it's reignited tensions with an ally, and it's likely to increase prices even more for Americans.
0: Okay, so then relate all of that to the midterm elections, which are coming in November, and early voting is not so far away, really.
16: You're right. So with the tariffs on Canada, that led to some Republicans who are running in some really tight elections, like Senator Susan Collins in Maine, to distance herself from Trump, say that these tariffs are a mistake. And Trump recently also announced that the U.S., this is a different move, would import more beef from abroad. That was an effort to try and lower the cost of beef, which has increased in part because of the war. And the White House is trying to say that this decision is a big win, but it got immediate pushback from Republicans senators in states like Montana and Wyoming, saying that beef imports would hurt American farmers, many of whom support the president.
0: Are there other moves by the president recently that seem politically awkward?
16: Yeah, it's a good way of phrasing it. I think a good example of this is on AI data centers. This is something that has just blown up in the last few weeks. It's become a huge issue in the midterms. There are candidates now proposing moratoriums, attacking their opponents for being too soft on data centers, just trying to put forward a stance that matches this public backlash. It's come up in races in Wisconsin, Ohio, Texas. But the president is taking a different approach than a lot of members of his own party. He's saying that he wants the U.S. to win the AI war against China. That's long been his stance. And he recently said that he thinks every town should have a data center because he says that it brings in jobs and tax benefits. But that puts him at odds, Steve, with the 7 out of 10 Americans who are opposed to a data center getting built in their area, according to Gallup.
0: Okay, so is the president responding at all to this feedback?
16: You know, when Trump's on the road in front of voters, he usually falls back on his favorite campaign lines. He attacks Democrats, say that they're bringing back communism. When it comes to lowering costs, Trump just points to how he lowered the price of eggs, which happened a year and a half ago. And when he says that the war with Iran, when it does end, he says the oil prices will come down. But he's been telling that to voters for months. So lately, he's just been talking about what he really wants to talk about. And that's largely his construction projects at the White House. That's one example. He's done just one event in front of cameras this week where he talked about education and then invited guests to go on a tour of the South Lawn where he's building a new helipad.
0: NPR's Deepa Shivaram, thanks for the details. Appreciate it.
16: Thank you.
14: Okay, let's analyze some of President Trump's battles with someone who recently spent time inside his inner circle. Chris Whipple is an author and contributing writer to Vanity Fair. His profile of Trump's chief of staff, Susie Wiles, based on 11 interviews, made waves back in December. He quoted her saying that President Trump, who does not drink, has a, quote, alcoholic's personality. Chris, so what stands out to you with among some of the things we just heard in our report about some of the battles that Trump is going on between penalizing Canada with 50% tariffs to threatening to bomb Oman?
17: Well, I think there are plenty of caveats to be made here. People have been predicting rebellion against Trump for 10 years now. But I think we're seeing some significant resistance. You know, most dramatically in Mark Carney's refusal to be bullied on tariffs. And of course, Iran's complete unwillingness to end the war on the president's terms. I think this is what happens when you're dead in the water, as I think Trump is. drifting, as it were, toward the waterfall of the midterms. You know, by every indication, they will not go well.
14: So I'm wondering then, is the Trump influence era either winding down or close to winding down? I think of a Kentucky congressional candidate in GOP candidate, Ralph Alvarado. His website has removed pro-Trump messages. He had a picture of them together. He removed that. Things like America First Fighter that he had on his website now says independent leadership. So is the Trump name no longer something that candidates can bank on?
17: Well, no, I think that's absolutely true. I think that the Trump brand and Trump's policies, I mean, just look at his plummeting approval rating, are really poison in these midterms. And as you know, the midterms are always a referendum on the sitting president. And look, as his power ebbs, I think Trump has fewer tools he can use to reward friends and punish enemies, and people are starting to see that. You know, he's dedicated to retribution against his opponents, but as we've seen with James Comey and Letitia James and the Olympian medalist who supposedly ripped up the title pool, you know, the retribution is mostly bluster. Everybody knows he's headed toward that shellacking, as Barack Obama once called it, and that may look like a walk in the park.
14: For any president, though, wouldn't this always just be a matter of time? There eventually comes a time where they're not going to be around in the White House anymore, so their influence naturally would wane, wouldn't it?
17: Well, yeah, except in this case, it's really supercharged, turbocharged by Trump's refusal to face reality. You know, every West Wing is a bubble with like-minded acolytes who agree with each other, but Trump's is exponentially more so. I mean, Natalie Harp is just the most extreme example of this kind of cult-like devotion of his advisors, and the result is not. Trump's is exponentially more so. I mean, Natalie Harp is just the most extreme example of this kind of cult-like

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1: The hottest tech in movies is like a century old. From American Public Media, this is Marketplace Tech. I'm Megan McCarty-Carino. It's safe to say Christopher Nolan's The Odyssey has been the undisputed cinematic event of the summer. Moviegoers across the country, including me, are still trying to hunt down tickets to see it in its intended format, IMAX 70mm film. But even theaters with non-IMAX 70mm film projection are hard to come by. The Alex Theater, a historic movie palace from the 20s in Glendale, California, was renovated to screen The Odyssey in 70mm. It hadn't shown a first-run feature since Terminator 2 in 1991. Miles Williams is the theater's artistic director. He says they retrofitted using old-school film technology to make it happen.
2: Sure, we had to bring in some specialists in the projection and in the acoustics because we had to like take the theater up to a new standard of projection, like clarity of sound clarity. You know, fortunately, our screen was still good and we are still using the same screen we've been using. And we had to build a booth, which is actually one of our features, is that we have picture windows where the patrons can actually see the projectionists at work and see the projectors. Very cool. I don't know if it exists anywhere. So, yeah, we had to dedicate a bit of a budget, about $500,000. And we had to like take all summer before the movie opened and just do nothing else but get this ready, because we only got the green light from Universal about 8 weeks before opening. So we had like 2 months to do this project that should take a year, but we got it done.
3: I know the CEO of IMAX has talked about some of the technical challenges in expanding 70mm IMAX. You know, this is at this point extremely old technology, and there aren't companies that are making the technology anymore, even to repair some of the projectors that they have. Is there a similar issue with 70mm film non-IMAX?
2: Yeah, there is. It's not that different when it comes to that. I mean, to give you guys a little behind the scenes, there's like a group of like elder projectionists and they're like, you know, proteges in LA, and they have parts and they have expertise. And when you need a new rectifier, you call up Tom.
3: What is a rectifier?
2: Part of the projector. It's like this piece that you and I would never know what it is, but it's like without it, you can't project a film. It's the opposite of digital. Everything has to work together and run like an old car. You know, like I've got this old 82 Porsche in my driveway and I have to tinker with it. These projectors are like that, right? They need the tinkerers and they need those like the old guard of projectionists in LA. And there is a group of them and they are tied into all of the old theaters. They really keep LA projection working.
3: So there's this group of kind of old timer projectionists. Is there going to be a new generation of film projectionists?
2: People are emailing me asking if they can apprentice here. Yeah, I think that the younger generation, one of the guys who's projecting here for The Odyssey, he can't be over 30. You know, I mean, there are young people who are interested in it. There was this gal who came and looked through the windows and she could not leave. She's just like, I need to do this. I want to do this, right? So I do think that that's going to not be a problem to have younger people coming up.
3: That was Miles Williams, artistic director of the Alex Theater in Glendale, California. Courtney Bergseeker produced this episode. I'm Megan McCarty-Carino, and that's Marketplace Tech. This is APM.
4: It's Morning Edition from NPR News. I'm A. Martinez.
5: And I'm Steve Inskeep. Good morning. A federal judge in Brownsville, Texas, denied a request by the state of Minnesota to keep an ICE agent in jail. The agent will be free as the court considers his extradition to Minnesota to face charges related to the alleged shooting of a Venezuelan immigrant. Houston Public Media's Andrew Schneider has been following the case. Andrew, good morning.
6: Good morning.
5: What led to the charges against this agent?
6: Well, back in January, Agent Christian Castro was in Minneapolis as part of Operation Metro Surge. He fired his weapon through a closed door and wounded Julio Sosa Solis. Castro initially claimed under oath that Sosa Solis had attacked him, but surveillance footage contradicted that. Hmm. The Hennepin County Attorney's Office charged Castro with 4 counts of assault and 1 count of falsely reporting a crime. But by then, Castro had left Minnesota, prompting a county judge to issue a warrant for his arrest. Castro was arrested in May in a county along the Texas-Mexican border, but he can only be held pending extradition for 90 days, and today is the 90th day. No attorney spoke for him in the Texas extradition case. He's not made any kind of public statement since.
5: Okay, so what was it that Minnesota was seeking in this court hearing on Wednesday?
6: Well, Minnesota Governor Tim Walz had his attorney seek 2 things. They wanted to compel Texas Governor Greg Abbott to sign an extradition warrant for Castro. They also asked the judge for a temporary restraining order that would keep Castro in jail until Abbott signed the warrant. They were concerned Castro would flee to Mexico if released. Abbott, though, previously said it wasn't clear whether Castro was a fugitive or whether he'd simply been reassigned to Texas. He said Texas officials are still investigating, and he'll decide whether to sign the warrant when that investigation's done.
5: He'll decide when to sign it when the investigation is done, he says. But how does the judge speak on all of this?
6: Well, Minnesota had contended by waiting that long, Abbott had effectively refused to sign it. They contended that violated the Constitution. The judge said that Abbott hadn't definitively refused to sign the warrant, and he's allowed to order an investigation before signing. And the judge also said that while Castro may pose a flight risk, that alone's not enough to merit the court intervening.
5: Oh, that's very interesting. They didn't say he is not a flight risk. They said he might be a flight risk, but it's not enough of one to worry about. How has Minnesota responded?
6: Hennepin County Attorney Mary Moriarty said at a press conference, "This should cause alarm for absolutely everyone." The audio is from Minnesota Public Radio.
7: Because imagine a United States where somebody can commit a crime in one state and then run to another state where they feel perhaps somebody is, you know, has a beef with another governor or is more politically aligned with them, and they just don't return them. That is not tenable. That's chaos here. That is preventing people from getting due process, getting justice in cases where they are charged.
6: And Minnesota Attorney General Keith Ellison issued a statement accusing Abbott of turning Texas into a sanctuary state for violent criminals.
5: Okay, so that is the final part of this, the way that Texas acts in the days ahead. How has Texas responded to the ruling?
6: Abbott's spokesman said the court was right to reject what he called Governor Walz's absurd claim. He said today's order rebuffs Minnesota's efforts to conscript federal courts into commandeering the authority of Governor Abbott's office. Hmm.
5: Andrew Schneider of Houston Public Media, thanks for the reporting. Really appreciate it.
6: You're welcome.
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9: Yes, in Minnesota and in Texas, we have been following that extradition case, or non-case as it seems. Another legal matter, Minnesota is among a group of Democratic-led states fighting a United States Postal Service rule change that could complicate voting by mail. A new lawsuit aims to keep the USPS from limiting delivery of mail ballots to voters on a pre-approved list supplied by their state. Some states object to sharing data with the Postal Service or other federal agencies, or argue the rule falls outside the federal government's jurisdiction. There are several cases related to mail or absentee voting pending in courts across the country. Today is Thursday, August 27th. State fair gates open in half an hour, though this weekend saw quite the line of people gathered on the fairgrounds as they dropped off their creative works for judging. The state fair baking competitions had record turnout this year. Get this, 4,135 people submitted their cakes, pies, cookies, and other goodies. That's up 30% from last year. Here's a fun behind-the-scenes story about this at nprnews.org.
10: Live from NPR News in Washington, I'm Dave Mattingly. More than 1,300 people are still missing in Nepal following yesterday's glacier collapse that triggered mudslides and flash flooding along the border with Tibet. Officials say most of those unaccounted for are foreign tourists. At least 65 are Americans. The death toll has risen to 270. A U.S. military judge says the man accused of plotting the September 11th terror attacks nearly 25 years ago will stand trial in 2028. Barring further legal delays, Khalid Sheikh Mohammed and three co-defendants being held at Guantanamo Bay will be tried in June of that year. Chipmaker NVIDIA is reporting another quarter of record earnings, reflecting continued strong chip demand from data centers. Here's NPR's John Ruwitch.
11: The California-based company pulled in $96.2 billion in sales during the quarter that ended in July. That's more than double what it was last year and beat expectations. Most of that money was made selling chips to data centers that are part of the huge AI build-out underway, and the company thinks that will keep rolling. On an earnings call, NVIDIA's chief financial officer said it's seeing demand accelerating and expects revenue to grow 70% in 2028. The company's share price has been down for the past week, but it rose after the announcement, popping more than 4% in after-hours trading. John Ruwitch, NPR News.
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4: For NPR News, in the Twin Cities, I'm Phineas Pope. A federal judge in Minneapolis will consider this afternoon whether to order the government to turn over more investigative documents tied to the Minnesota 15 conspiracy case. John Collins has more.
12: 15 Minnesota residents are charged by the federal government with conspiracy for their anti-ICE activism. Defendants want the federal government to release more evidence, including correspondence between officials that they believe could show whether the charges are politically motivated. The government has argued that the court should show prosecutors deference and that the documents requested aren't necessary for defense presentations. The court case has revealed that the federal government extensively spied on meetings of activists at churches, schools, and union halls earlier this year. I'm John Collins, Minneapolis.
4: St. Paul city leaders announced last night that they will remove the city's two Flock cameras that read license plates. That news came after the city council passed a resolution calling on the city and Ramsey County to end their contracts with Flock. Council President Rebecca Naker said the council has a limited number of contracts that it approves.
13: And Flock was passed last February, and we did not see that contract. I still haven't seen that contract as of today.
4: Naker says the council has discussed which contracts it should review.
13: So where those lines are drawn between the administration and the council, I think that is a really urgent question.
4: A statement from the city called on Minnesota lawmakers to create a statewide standard for the use of those cameras. A legislative panel has initiated a lengthy hiring process for the head of a new Office of Inspector General. That watchdog entity will provide oversight for several state departments and programs. The bipartisan commission held its first hearing yesterday to discuss hiring parameters. It must recommend finalists to the governor by the start of next year. Members are grappling with how many names to forward. Republican State Representative Jim Nash.
14: I think having something that's sort of a tacit agreement amongst us that there will be at least three would be a really wise move, so that we have, once it gets to the committee of the whole, that we have the ability to not have to go back to the drawing board once we've gotten there.
4: The governor's eventual pick must be confirmed by the Senate. The office is expected to have around 44 staff members. Should be sunny and nice today, highs in the low 70s, low 80s. Right now in St. Cloud, it's clear, 57 degrees. 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
9: It's Morning Edition. I'm Emily Bright with NPR News. The first class of Annunciation Catholic Church and school students leaves a close-knit community to head into high school this fall. People rallied around Annunciation after a mass shooting a year ago today left 2 children dead, 29 injured, and the lives of countless more forever changed. Reporter Faven Goreski here has been covering their journey since last August. She spoke with 3 incoming freshmen and their families about this past year and what's planned for their next.
15: This is my room. This is the shadow box.
16: Jamin Willis picks up a white frame with a bow in blue and green.
15: Every single 8th grader got one, and she's like, it's really nice, a nice gift to send us away with.
16: People had tied thousands of these bows around the Twin Cities to show support to Annunciation Catholic Church and school after the mass shooting last August. Javen is pragmatic with how he remembers the day. He shares from his backyard, seated next to his mom.
15: I try to think about it like every 1 to 2 days. I don't want to forget about it. I don't want it to leave my mind because it's like a big change in my life. But I don't want to think about it all the time. It just brings stress on me.
16: Javen was there when gunfire broke out during Mass, as was most of the school. The 14-year-old says the tragedy brought him closer to God and to the friends who have helped him move forward.
15: The way that I see things, like my life could have been gone like that, and there are so many things that I took for granted, and now I'm like, wow, all this stuff that I've been taking for granted, it really has some meaning to it.
16: He is matter-of-fact about what happened and what has followed. He says he doesn't think anything has changed for him, though so much has. Now, Javen and his peers move on to a new challenge, high school. He's excited and a little bit nervous.
15: Homework is a big thing for me. I don't like to do it, and then once I fall behind on it, it's a lot, man.
16: Mostly, though, he looks forward to playing baseball and being someplace new.
17: I'll play a few riffs.
16: 14-year-old Tommy Copps has been learning to play the bass guitar. He wears a shirt with the words classic rock and an image of St. Peter.
17: Well, the joke is that, you know, Peter is the rock of the church. Like, that's what Jesus said. And so he's like, classy, yeah, I like it.
16: Tommy is headed to Academy of Holy Angels, where he plans to audition for the school musical. He's at home on the stage, and it's a big reason why he chose the school.
17: I really like theater. And I just think the program is very nice. Also, my sister Claire goes there, so makes it easier for carpool.
16: Like Javen, he's excited. His parents look forward to a different environment for him, too. Teresa and Corey Copps say there's a heaviness to contend with at Annunciation, particularly the church.
18: It's hard, and it's a place that brought us so much joy. Our kids were baptized there. They had their first communion there. So just lots of traditions that we've had, and it's just different now.
19: You know, we've all been able to go back into that building, but it's hard to go back in there and be in a mindset to worship. And we're still coming to terms with that, trying to figure out how we move forward here.
16: Corey Copps is the facility manager at Annunciation. There are a lot of emotions about what to do next with the church. Some in the Annunciation community can't bring themselves to go back in. The church started offering Mass in the school auditorium as an alternative. 8th grade graduation had to be relocated. The Copps know Tommy will continue to be surrounded with support in high school. He can turn to his sister there or the many Annunciation alumni joining him. His friend Andre Gunter is among them.
20: Ready. Sit, go.
16: What's up? He attended football practice earlier this month. At home, he says he was glad to be back on the field.
21: I would say my dream would be to play in the NFL, but if I say if sports don't work out, then I would probably want to be something with like business or like a lawyer.
16: Football was barely imaginable about a year ago. Andre was shot twice in the shooting and was hospitalized for days after a surgery.
22: They had to search through like his bowels, everything to make sure that nothing was hit. Or there wasn't any fragments, and that was about a 4-hour surgery before we found out that he would survive.
16: It was a slow process to a near full physical recovery. His mother, Danielle Gunter, says it will never quite be complete, though.
22: He'll always have the scars. He'll always have 2 bullet wounds. He'll always have from the top to the bottom of his stomach, you know, that will be there forever. And so you can imagine when he was first like gonna go swimming, he was very uncomfortable because people come up and say, what happened, you know? But I think, do you feel pretty good physically?
21: Physically, yeah. Yeah, I feel like physically, I mean, but like I'll say mentally, I wouldn't say I'm 100% yet, but I feel like it's been getting better and stuff like that.
1: Why do you say that?
21: I don't know, it's just like, before this all happened, like, I didn't have all these worries on my mind. Like, I wasn't worried about going to school. I wasn't worried about, like, all this stuff. And, yeah, I just feel like now, you know, that's on my mind. I wasn't, like, I wasn't thinking about what happened because it never happened, you know. But, I mean, now that it has happened, sometimes I think about it. Sometimes I worry about this stuff and stuff like that.
16: Both of them are grappling with the move to a new school. Even with preparations made, Holy Angels, De La Salle, and other area schools had reached out to Annunciation in the spring to ensure 8th graders were supported in their transition. Teachers and staff got extra training. They're making sure Annunciation students have August 27th off. Some schools planned for a dedicated counselor or individualized check-ins. The therapy team at Annunciation is providing help. But for Andre and his mom, the biggest reassurance over the last year came from extra security at Annunciation.
22: Holy Angels has been incredibly incredible with our families, but it's hard to send your child to school again after this when there is no director of security. It's absolutely terrifying.
21: Oh yeah, I agree with that. It's gonna be like going back to school without having security is always now. That's gonna be like more of like a thought, like will it happen again? Just keep on praying that it won't happen again.
16: Danielle and her husband had originally planned for Andre to attend a public school, but decided to pivot because most of his friends would be at Holy Angels. His new school stepped in to help make it feasible. Outside of school safety, Andre is worried about math and getting good grades in high school. He rides his e-bike, plays video games, and hangs with friends in the meantime, wearing a gold St. Benedict necklace for protection. Like his peers, Andre thinks he's glad about the one-year remembrance. It's a testament to staying strong and healing. He wasn't thinking much ahead of the day. Like other parents, Danielle Gunter recalls the pain of the last year and wants to see more urgency around change.
22: Watching your child in a hospital bed, unable to move, on all kinds of medications that you would have never allowed. I didn't even like Tylenol before this. It's something that you can't quite explain. The amount of pain that he went through, no 13-year-old should go through. I guess I don't want people to forget.
16: She hopes no other parents are ever in her shoes. Faven Garazghar, NPR News, Minneapolis.
9: You can expect to hear churches in Minneapolis ringing their bells at 8:26 this morning, the time that shooting happened a year ago. And you may see people with two lights in their windows in memory of Harper Moisky and Fletcher Merkel, who were killed. Annunciation is encouraging people to take part in acts of service, large and small, today. That could be giving blood, supporting a food shelf, giving to charitable donations. Up to you.
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9: It is 62 degrees right now in the Twin Cities. Well, talking about the arts, it's certainly been a week where we've been considering the legacies of two great artists who died this week, Dolly Parton and Tim Curry, both at age 80. Maybe you've been listening to Dolly Parton's songs, watching her movies, or streaming some of Tim Curry's iconic roles, including Dr. Frankenfurter. There just so happens to be a midnight showing of Rocky Horror Picture Show this Saturday into Sunday night at the Parkway Theater in Minneapolis with a live shadow cast performance by Transvestite Soup, which is a volunteer cast that puts on this event monthly. Looking at the weather, highs will be in the low 80s today with sunshine and light winds, lows in the mid 50s tonight.
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3: 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I'm Angela Davis. 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
9: 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Reporter Chandra Colvin spoke with Miles to learn about her artistry and tote bag design.
5: Spirit Lake Nation citizen Marlena Miles grew up in South Minneapolis in the Native American housing development Little Earth of United Tribes. Growing up, she attended a school focused on Native American culture within its programming.
7: Outside of those areas, I never really saw anything that showed that this was Dakota homelands here in the Twin Cities in Minnesota. And so as an adult, I create all kinds of art that teaches people about our relationship to the land.
5: Miles has been an artist for as long as she can remember. Growing up, she watched her family create beadwork and traditional artwork. Her own digital art has been shown in classrooms, on building murals in the Twin Cities, and even on Metro Transit buses. Plants, animals, or spiritual beings are often featured in Miles' works. She uses her creativity to present the world through a Dakota perspective.
7: I'm always putting the significance of plants and place and spirits, anything I can to sort of let people see, that there's an interconnectedness between all life and, you know, everything that's around us.
5: Miles made sure the connection between people and land is shown on this year's NPR tote bag. The artwork outlines Minnesota in the color blue, representing the state's lakes.
7: And Dakota culture, blue also represents the spirit of life and the things that flow through us that give us the energy to do what we have to do in this lifetime.
5: The state design is divided into four quadrants, each region showcasing a specific aspect of Minnesota. She says she chose symbols that remind her of those areas, like the buffalo at Blue Mound State Park in southwestern Minnesota, or bird migrations along the Mississippi River in the southeast.
7: And then the northwest, that's where I think of wild rice, I think of fishing. And then the northeast is where the darkest skies in the nation are. So you can see the stars, like how our ancestors saw the stars for, most of human existence.
5: A purple and yellow loon, a nod to the colors of the Minnesota Vikings and the singer Prince, is layered over the state's outline. Minnesota Makoche, the Dakota name for Minnesota, which means where the land reflects the sky, is printed across the tote bag in purple, yellow, blue, and red.
7: I didn't want something neutral. I want it, when you're wearing this, carrying this bag, for it to stand out in a fashionable way.
5: She hopes that her artwork can bring awareness to Minnesota's indigenous heritage and that all Minnesotans can see themselves and what they love about the state in it as well.
7: When you're creating art for the public, you want to represent the communities and tell the stories that represent those communities. And you also want to go deeper and reveal these layers of knowledge that people might not see or know.
5: Miles says she wants to create meaningful artwork that uplifts and gives a sense of representation to those who see it.
7: Well, I just hope people see themselves within it and see the things that they love about Minnesota in it as well.
5: The NPR tote bag will be available at NPR's booth at the Minnesota State Fair through Labor Day. I'm Chandra Colvin, Report for America, NPR News in St. Paul.
9: It really is a beautiful design. I love that behind-the-scenes story about how it was created. Well, you can't go to the state fair without checking the weather. Meteorologist Sven Sundgaard, give us some good news.
23: Yeah, you're going to have great days for the first couple days of the fair. I dare say we'll see maybe close to record turnout today or tomorrow with weather like this, perhaps, because we're going to see dry conditions, sunshine, low humidity, dew points in the 50s today and tomorrow, 82 for the high today. High pressure dominating the weather here for the first 2 days of the fair. Cool overnight tonight. We're going to see 50s in southern Minnesota, 40s overnight to the north, maybe some 30s on the range.
9: And whoa,
23: there is a lunar eclipse tonight. Just want to remind people, starts just before 8:30, ends at about 2 a.m. with the maximum coverage of the moon at 11:12 p.m. And then tomorrow, yeah, probably a couple degrees warmer, but no less sunshine, 84 tomorrow, and another dry day.
9: Okay. Well, speaking of dry, the weekly drought monitor comes out in about an hour. What are you expecting to see?
23: Yeah, I think it's probably going to, at the minimum, stay the same, if not see an expansion of drought for much of southern Minnesota. Now, northern Minnesota has gotten some decent rainfalls in the last week or so. So perhaps we'll see some trimming around the edges of that severe drought. Places like International Falls, the Iron Range have gotten some good rainfall. But overall, it remains pretty dry. Just those far northern parts of the state and then kind of a pocket around Lake Mille Lacs saw anything surplus moisture. But in the metro, when we look at soil moisture content, you got to dig down about 2.5 feet to find adequate moisture, which we consider to be, 30%. The surface soils are anywhere from just a half a percentage to only 6% moisture content. So we'll see at 7:30, but I don't think it's going to look real good.
9: Okay. Well, it's never too early to talk about the weekend. How's the forecast look?
23: And we are going to see at least some spotty thunderstorm chances. I know it's not great timing, last weekend of meteorological summer in August, but we really could use the rain. Unfortunately, it's probably not going to add up to much for most of us, but the first chances do develop Friday night into Saturday, especially looks like the best chance of the weekend, maybe Friday night into Saturday morning. So if you have outdoor plans Saturday, be on the lookout. We'll probably hone in that timing a little bit better as we head into tomorrow, but there are going to be some showers and thunderstorms around, but as I mentioned, not really adding up to a whole lot of moisture here. It's going to be warmer and more humid for the weekend too, back well into the 80s, dew points in the 60s to near 70 degrees. Could see another decent chance of showers and thunderstorms Sunday night into early Monday too. So Friday night into early Saturday, Sunday night into early Monday. But at least the pattern looks kind of active into next week. So at least there's going to be chances every other day or so into next week of at least some moisture on here that we could really use.
9: Thanks, Ben.
6: Canada's new retaliatory tariffs could hit one sector of the U.S. economy particularly hard.
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10: From Marketplace in Washington, I'm Kimberly Adams. The U.S. seafood industry is bracing for what could be punishing tariffs from Canada. Our northern neighbor announced some $20 billion in retaliatory tariffs, matching the ones the Trump administration imposed after trade talks broke down. By dollar value, steel and aluminum are taking a big hit, but by line item, Canada actually focused a great deal on seafood products. Marketplace's Nova Safo explains.
11: The list of U.S. imports that Canada plans to tariff is nearly 900 entries long. Some 300 are steel and aluminum products. About 250 are seafood.
24: There's a lot of concern.
11: That's Amanda Rector, state economist for Maine, and she's talking about the state's fishing industries, especially lobster.
24: The timing really couldn't be worse for us either, because in Maine, the lobster catch peaks in the late summer into the fall, at the time when Canada's catch is a little bit lower.
11: Rector says if the tariffs are implemented as planned on September 8th, they could put some lobstermen out of business.
25: This is not random.
11: Tu Nguyen is an economist at RSM Canada, focusing on U.S. and Canadian exporting industries. She says the regional impacts of Canada's retaliation could be significant, not just for lobstermen in Maine, but for oyster farmers in Washington State or shrimpers in Florida.
25: It's designed to create pressures in an industry and regions where economic impact will be felt very quickly and visibly.
11: In all, Canada is planning to tax more than $1 billion in American seafood imports. I'm Nova Safo for Marketplace.
10: Let's do the numbers. The FTSE in London is down 0.4%. Dow, S&P, and NASDAQ futures are mixed in the negative 0.1% to positive 0.9% range, with the Dow future down 28 points. The 10-year Treasury yield is down at 4.66%. Chipmaker NVIDIA is signaling the artificial intelligence boom may be here to stay. On Wednesday afternoon, it reported better than expected earnings for the second quarter and projected 70% sales growth in 2027. NVIDIA is up almost 6% in pre-market trading.
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10: It's been a week that's given us a fresh read on inflation, new home sales, durable goods, and more. But inflation is the big one, especially heading into the big economic policy gathering this week in Jackson Hole, Wyoming, where Fed Chairman Warsh is set to give a speech tomorrow. Here with more on what we learned from that inflation report is Diane Swonk, chief economist at the tax and advising firm KPMG. Good morning, Diane.
4: Good morning.
10: PCE, Personal Consumption Price Expenditures Index, came in yesterday, and inflation is staying high.
4: Well, one of the things that's so disturbing about the stickiness of inflation is not just we've seen the tariff effects that initially occurred largely play out, and that's now just raised the level of prices. So that's no longer pushing up inflation. What the Fed is worried about, the Federal Reserve is worried about, is that we've got this underlying inflation, most notably in the service sector. And, you know, we can say, yeah, discretionary services, you don't maybe have to go out to eat as much. That's very hard. But I think the more important thing is that we're seeing this massive increase in healthcare costs and in the cost of insurance, and people are paying that. That comes out of their pocket in terms of their copays, in terms of what they pay each month for their insurance, if they have insurance. And that kind of sort of simmering inflation, it hits everything from elder care to child care, which both accelerated last month, and we're seeing the effects of AI as well, and that is in consumer electronics, which went up at their fastest pace on record. They look like a hockey stick in terms of their acceleration. These are all things that the Fed has to worry about more, because it's no longer just about a one-time shock. We've had repeated shocks, which in and of itself mimic inflation and are creating what the Federal Reserve is worried about is a muscle memory on inflation. And there are costs that are really holding up, along with demand, with an aging demographic, this service sector inflation. And this is a service-based economy. So it really puts the Fed in a hard position of having to derail that inflation, because now it's hitting consumers in a way that is more systemic. So not only is it compounded over time to make the level of prices too high, but it is still smoldering. And that is something the Fed can't let continue.
10: I know we often talk about core PCE, which strips out food and energy because they're so volatile, but energy really is such a big part of the story.
4: It is a big part of the story. Outside of the service sector, you do see some of it in the service sector, but where you see it also is in just about everything you ship. Diesel prices, even though the oil prices have come down, refining capacity is very constrained, and diesel prices are near a record high. And that filters into everything that is shipped. And it's hard to escape those sort of additional fees that get put onto anything that's produced and shipped. It also is affecting farmers very hard, which means it gets into the cost of food. And this is at a time when many big box retailers are using their tariff refunds to reduce prices a bit to try to ease some of the pain for consumers and increase their business, because they've seen actually a fall off from low and middle income households and what they spend on food because of the inflation that we've already experienced.
10: Diane Swonk is chief economist at the tax and advising firm KPMG. Thank you, Diane.
4: Thank you.
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9: 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Stay curious, stay connected. It is 64 degrees right now at the State Fairgrounds with gates opening. We'll have sunny skies today with highs in the low 80s. Low humidity, light winds, looks very nice. Well, the Twins lost to the Athletics yesterday, 7-4. No records made yesterday. The Twins are heading home now. They will host the White Sox tomorrow at Target Field. So that's both the Twins and the St. Paul Saints playing at home this weekend. The Saints host Toledo tonight. It is Native American Heritage Night. The gates to the Minnesota State Fair are officially open. We'll check in as hundreds rush in to get their breakfast and see the exhibits. I'm Emily Brighton for Kathy Werzer. It's Thursday, August 27th, and this is Morning Edition. This hour, the latest from the fairgrounds, and the St. Paul City Council unanimously voted to call on the city and Ramsey County to end their contracts with Flock security cameras. Plus, the latest arts events from around the state with this week's Art Hounds. Happy birthday to former Twins player and Hall of Famer Jim Thome. And it was a year ago today when a shooter opened fire through the windows of a Catholic church in Minneapolis and struck some of the nearly 200 children celebrating Mass during the first week of school. News is next.
10: Live from NPR News in Washington, I'm Windsor Johnston. Search and rescue operations continue after catastrophic flooding in parts of Nepal and Tibet. At least 353 people have been killed. NPR's Dia Hadid reports more than 1,300 others are missing, including dozens of American tourists.
13: The floods were triggered after part of a glacier collapsed into a valley blocking a river. Water built up fast, some 30 feet in 30 minutes, and it tore through, carrying ice and rock from the glacier, burying people and places under mud for miles downstream. 25-year-old Santa Tamang survived. She told producer Mamita Bhandari that her brother carried their elderly grandmother and they fled to higher ground after they heard flood warning sirens.
14: So many people lost their lives. Everything is gone. My childhood, my family, my community.
13: Aid workers say roads have collapsed, so the government is deploying helicopters to find survivors. Experts say the Himalayas are warming quickly because of human-induced climate change, and that's causing glaciers to weaken and collapse, threatening downstream communities. Dia Hadid, NPR News.
10: President Trump is facing growing pushback from members of his own party over some of his economic policies. His tariffs on Canada and a plan to increase beef imports are drawing criticism from Republican senators, including some facing difficult elections this fall. NPR's Deepa Shivaram reports.
15: With the tariffs on Canada, that led to some Republicans who are running in some really tight elections, like Senator Susan Collins in Maine, to distance herself from Trump, say that these tariffs are a mistake. And Trump recently also announced that the U.S., this is a different move, would import more beef from abroad. That was an effort to try and lower the cost of beef, which has increased in part because of the war.
10: That's NPR's Deepa Shivaram reporting. A federal judge is scheduled to hear arguments today on plans to renovate the Kennedy Center and return President Trump's name to the building. NPR's Anastasios Lucas reports the board has threatened to tear down the venue.
17: In legal filings ahead of the court hearing, the board called the living memorial to President John F. Kennedy a, quote, embarrassment to the nation's capital and suggested building an outdoor amphitheater on the site instead. The board is also attempting to add Trump's name on three places at the center, including twice on the entryway. In a statement to NPR, the Kennedy Center press office called the threat of a demolition, quote, a hypothetical scenario. The hearing is part of a federal lawsuit filed by Representative Joyce Beatty, Democrat of Ohio, against President Trump and the Kennedy Center's board. Most board members were chosen by President Trump, who is the center's chairman. Anastasia Tsoukas, NPR News.
10: This is NPR.
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18: For NPR News in the Twin Cities, I'm Phineas Pope. Today, Minneapolis marks 1 year since the shooting at Annunciation Church and School, with a day of service and remembrance in Pearl Park. 1 year ago, a shooter injured 29 people with gunfire, killing two children. The Annunciation community is asking churches to ring their bells at 8:26 a.m. and for community members to place two lights in their windows in memory of Harper Moiske and Fletcher Merkel. From 1 to 5 p.m., community members can come to Pearl Park to help pack care kits and school supplies for youth in need. Minneapolis is holding listening sessions to get residents' input on what they want in a new police chief. Ahmed Hassan reports.
19: Former police chief Brian O'Hara resigned in May after allegations he interfered with an investigation into his conduct, which kickstarted the search for a new chief. Vice chair of the Minneapolis Community Commission on Police Oversight, Paul Olson, attended the first session to see what the community wants from their next chief.
20: I need to see someone committed to continuing the reform process, making an imprint on the culture of policing in the city. And I think there's been a lot of progress made as we have observed.
19: Community members expressed the need for more community engagement, better proactive policing, and a leader they can trust. I'm Ahmed Hassan.
18: This week's U.S. Drought Monitor update will be issued later this morning, providing new insight into the direction of the long-running dry pattern across the region. Last week's update listed about three-quarters of the state in drought, with nearly 45% in severe drought, and parts of the Red River Valley have slipped into extreme drought. Rainfall in that area is running more than 5.5 inches below normal since the start of June. Get ready for Sweet Martha's Cookies, Crop Art, Grandstand Shows, and all the rest. The Minnesota State Fair kicks off its 12-day run today. Attendance numbers have been rising the past few years. Andrew Krieger reports.
21: The weather forecast for opening day is looking great. Lots of sunshine, not too hot. That could bring a larger than usual crowd. The opening day record is nearly 139,000 people passing through the gates, set 2 years ago. Last year came close. Overall, more than 1.9 million people visited the state fair in 2025, the largest total since before the pandemic. The record remains more than 2.1 million visitors, set back in 2019. The fair hasn't crossed the 2 million mark since then. Will it happen in 2026? We'll find out after this year's fair wraps up on Labor Day. I'm Andrew Krieger.
18: Right now in Worthington, clear 55 degrees. In Grand Marais, it's 56. I'm Phineas Pope. This is NPR News.
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27: It's Morning Edition from NPR News. I'm May Martinez in Los Angeles, California.
28: And I'm Steve Inskeep in Washington, D.C. Meta has agreed to settle with the states that sued it.
27: Yeah, the states allege that the company knowingly designed social media platforms to be addictive to minors. Meta denies this. The proposed settlement requires Meta to pay up to $17 billion in penalties to states over 10 years. They also say they will make specific changes to Facebook and Instagram to make them safer for kids.
28: NPR health correspondent Ritu Chatterjee is here in Studio 31 to talk about this. Good morning.
29: Good morning, Steve.
28: Okay, so this is personal for you and me. We're parents.
29: Yep.
28: We're thinking about our kids. What kinds of changes is Meta agreed to make?
29: So the changes involve both restricting the kind of content kids can see and features that will make their social platforms a lot less addictive. So, okay, for example, they will have to give minors the option of having non-personalized feeds where Meta does not use an algorithm to throw specific content to keep them scrolling.
28: Okay.
29: There will be a default daily time limit of 2 hours for minors, and only parents can opt out of that.
28: Oh, meaning that the kid would have to say, Mom, Dad, can
29: Exactly. Okay. And the parents will have to agree. And so Meta will have to have a default block on nighttime use from midnight to 6 a.m. and a block on notification to minors both overnight and during school hours when they are in classrooms. There will also be a ban on showing minors how many likes or reactions they have to their posts.
28: All this sounds good. Does it actually make kids safer, though?
29: In theory, yes. So psychologist Mitch Prinstein co-directs the Winston Center on Technology and Brain Development at the University of North Carolina, Chapel Hill. And in fact, he was scheduled to testify at the trial on Monday. Doesn't have to do that, of course. He told me that these constant notifications and likes and dislikes on platforms are not well suited for the preteen and teenage brain.
0: By the time a kid turns around 10 or 11, the part of their brain that makes them suddenly super interested in things like popularity and who sits at what lunch table are really showing a hypersensitivity to social signals.
29: And you can imagine when you have social platforms that give kids 24/7 access to how many followers they have, how many likes, that makes them hooked to social media. So getting rid of those notifications, especially during school hours and nighttime, should help make a big difference.
28: I suppose there's still a lot riding on how Meta would execute these changes.
29: Exactly. First of all, Prinstein told me that these changes will take years to implement, and there has to be close and careful monitoring of how Meta makes these changes and what impacts they have. And he also says there's a role for the government.
0: We still need our state and federal government to act and to create regulations to make sure that as tech evolves, we continue to see that kids' safety is prioritized over profit.
28: One detail here. In order to have these safety measures for kids, you have to know who a kid is.
29: That's right.
28: Social media companies have resisted requirements that kids show that they are minors or not minors. Or whatever.
29: Right. And we know that kids lie all the time on social platforms about their age, right? And that's a problem that the settlement requires Meta to address with new measures to detect when a user is under 18. And we'll just have to see what the company does for age verification. So overall, you know, we still have to wait and watch how this plays out.
28: NPR's Ritu Chatterjee, thanks for coming by.
29: My pleasure.
27: For more on Meta settlement, we've called up Jason Sadazan. He's a user experience researcher who used to work for Meta. He later became a whistleblower who raised concerns about Meta's child safety practices before a U.S. Senate committee in 2025 and in high-profile trials. Jason, so California Attorney General Rob Bonta says the changes that Meta has committed to making will, quote, make social media less dangerous for our kids and make a world of difference for children and their families. Jason, does that hold water?
2: You know, listening to this settlement, seeing this come out yesterday, as a researcher used to work at the company, this is a pretty big mixed bag. I think any win to hold tech accountable should be celebrated. But from my perspective, looking at this, it kind of goes either way, and it remains to be seen whether or not this will be effective.
27: A pretty big mixed bag. That is not a ringing endorsement for this settlement.
2: I mean, you know, from a research perspective, when I think about the effectiveness, I sort of bucket these into two big high-level questions we have to ask. This comes down to two things I actually just recently heard from your previous small segment is, are the people that need these tools really going to get them, which is something we don't think a lot about when we're holding these tech companies accountable, and how do we measure the long-term impact to even know that these tools are working? And I think both of those are really important to dig into.
27: And what would be that measure? What would be a way to say, hey, okay, this is actually making a difference?
2: Yeah, I mean, the claims in this trial and the trials that have been complementary to this have been around addiction. They've been around emotional well-being, about behavioral changes. And from a research perspective, if we want to improve and say, hey, these tools are effective at addressing these for children and for adults, we only know if that these tools will improve these things if you actually measure those things. As I testified in the Tennessee trial just a couple weeks ago, and I was slated to testify in the Oakland trial, it's these exact measurements that Meta was having researchers either not dig into or having us erase or remove information about from internal documents. So to turn about face to implement these tools and say they're effective, well, it would require us to measure addiction, to measure anxiety, to measure worry over time. And so if we're not measuring that, and in the settlement, I don't see anything requiring Meta to actually measure this impact on our children, then there's a big question mark on, will these tools even have some sort of verification of if they're effective or not over time?
27: Yeah, because measuring it, if things don't improve, all of a sudden is even worse, right?
2: Correct. Yeah. And what we don't want to get to is into a hole where we placate ourselves and we believe that these tools are functional, but we have no clear ostensible way of measuring and seeing that these things are improving for ourselves over time.
27: We just heard a reporter say that these changes will take years. Why so long? Why can't they just flip a switch?
2: It's not as easy as that. I think one thing that the last reporting brought up as well that I wanted to dig into that relates to this is that we don't think a lot about the efficiency of these safety tools as being related to something outside of the tools themselves. But if we don't understand how old parents or children are on the platform, how old these users are, it's really hard for us to say, hey, let's turn on limitations at night. Let's turn on limitations for notifications or access to Facebook or Instagram during the day. Because if you don't know if an account is a child, you can't really know if that tool is being turned on for a child or for an adult. And so the process of getting better age data takes a lot of time. The process of understanding statistically, is this good enough that we can really purely know that this is a child that's getting the safety tool? It's going to take months, if not years, of gathering better age data, improving their age models. And then, as it says in the settlement, have a third-party individual come in and test this to make sure that it's actually getting to those who need it.
27: And in the meantime, more kids could be getting addicted.
2: Hypothetically, that could happen. But just as I mentioned before, yeah, if we're not measuring levels of addiction or behavioral changes, we won't necessarily know if it's not something that the settlement demands.
27: For some of these restrictions, though, how hard do you think it'll be for kids to work around them?
2: You know, historically, as I've testified to and as others have as well, it's been incredibly easy for children to get around tech limitations, both within platforms like Facebook, Instagram, TikTok, but also emerging hardware that we don't think a lot about yet, especially related to these cases. When we look at things like I've testified to, like virtual reality or hardware that is now integrating AI and social media, we've seen a very clear pattern where, you know, kids can get around. Look at things like I've testified to, like virtual reality or hardware that is now integrating AI and social media. We've seen a very clear

0: Announce now and joins me. Hello, Estelle.
1: Hi, Emily.
0: So how are things going at the gates?
1: Well, it's a beautiful morning out here. It's low 60s, not a cloud in the sky, and the first crowds are just coming through the gates. It's always fun to be here right at 7 when the gates open, and that always gets a big cheer from the people who line up.
0: Yes, and I know you've been there yourself there a couple of years covering this. There's always a bit of a race to be first in line for the fair. Who won this year?
1: Yeah, well, this year we had a repeat winner. It was 9-year-old Mary Jane Burgett and her parents. And they've been here before. They're kind of opening day veterans now. They told me they got here about 24 hours ago. And right behind them were Ginger Johnson and Jason Hansen, who actually became friends after meeting in the opening day line back in 2019. And I asked Jason what keeps him coming back this early, year after year.
2: It's just nice to see the State Fair wake up, where you're around maybe a couple hundred people, and then in a couple hours, you're gonna be around thousands of people. And it's just incredible how it just, you know, how it blooms up.
0: Yeah, I can just imagine. There's so much planning and setup happens before at the fair, before the gates open. Have you talked to anyone setting up today?
1: Yeah, well, I've been out at the fairgrounds a few times in the last couple weeks, and it's busy here pretty much all of August while vendors set up. I talked to Brad Rebar, who runs the corn roast, and like a lot of vendors here, he also runs stands at other big fairs like the Iowa State Fair. That one just ended a few days ago. And he said that always makes timing tight for setup. When I talked to him, he was in between day trips down to Iowa, 4-hour drive each way. But he said this year was all going smoothly.
3: We had a week extra this year with Labor Day being so late. The county fairs lined up where we had 1 week with no fairs. So we were able to really focus on this. Logistics are a nightmare, but nobody knows it from the outside.
1: And Rebar said he's looking forward to getting some corn on the grill. And as hectic as it is, he said he's always sad when the fair ends.
0: All right, Estelle, for folks planning to visit the fair, what should you know ahead of time?
1: Well, you really want to plan your day because the fair always gets pretty busy. Parking can be tough. There was a line for the lot even this morning when I was getting in. There's a few on-site lots for a $25 fee, but those can fill up. You can also park in the neighborhoods across the street from the fair. That'll also cost you $25. And there's some about 30 park and ride locations around the Twin Cities. And if you want to avoid that search for a parking spot altogether, there's a few bus lines that'll bring you right to the gates and also free bike parking areas on the fairgrounds. And the first day is pretty great if you want a little bit of a quieter fair experience, typically one of the lower attendance days of the fair. And day one tickets are discounted at $18 for adults compared to $20 for the rest of the fair. And it's looking like a beautiful day today before some storms and higher temperatures roll in this weekend.
0: All right. Big important question for you, Estelle. I know you've been there on opening day for a few years now. What is your first stop through the gates?
1: Oh, yeah. My first stop is always going to be breakfast. I might try my luck at getting a donut at Peachy's Baking Company to try to sneak in before their infamous line gets too out of hand. And then, of course, I'm heading over to the NPR booth at the corner of Judson and Nelson, where you can come visit us during the fair.
0: That is NPR reporter Estelle Timar Wilcox. Thanks, Estelle.
1: You're welcome, Emily.
0: Crystal will join the collection of other Minnesota city councils considering their usage of flock security cameras. The automatic license plate readers have been at the center of numerous privacy debates that have only heightened as fears of over-surveillance spiked during increased federal immigration activity. Cameras in Winona, Faribault, Duluth, Edina, and more have been vandalized or stolen, and many cities have opted not to replace them. St. Paul City Council held a public meeting last night in unanimously passed a resolution calling on the city and Ramsey County to end their respective contracts with Flock. Here to tell us more about it is St. Paul City Council President Rebecca Naker. Good morning. Thanks
4: Good morning,
0: for being
4: Emily.
0: Here.
4: My pleasure.
0: So what does this resolution do?
4: This resolution is an investment in community trust. It is responding to what we've been hearing from our constituents with deep concern about this particular third-party company and its access to personal data.
0: Does that mean that cameras are going to start coming down in St. Paul?
4: Well, I was pleased to hear that after our resolution passed, the mayor and the police chief announced that the two Flock cameras the city of St. Paul owns will come down. Most of the Flock cameras in the city of St. Paul are actually owned by Ramsey County, and we're hoping that the sheriff will follow suit.
0: Well, you've been vocal about your dissatisfaction with Flock cameras. Does that match the attitudes of others on the council or Mayor Kelleher?
4: Yeah, this was a resolution that passed unanimously. It's something that I know my colleagues and I have all had concerns about. And the mayor issued a statement where she expressed similar concern. And, you know, this is really something that we've been hearing loud and clear from our constituents. We held a public meeting on this last night, universally heard distrust, heard concern. And this isn't unfounded concern. We've just been through an instance of mass federal overreach, abuse of trust with Operation Metro Surge. So our communities have been traumatized by this, and operating in an environment of mass surveillance just undermines all the hard work we've tried to do to build trust in law enforcement and in our government.
0: Well, according to reporting from the Washington Post, Flock has changed some of their policies in response to the public backlash, including automatically reviewing if police are singling out a license plate. Flock also announced that agencies can decide if they want to share data between a violent crime investigation or immigration enforcement. So with these changes, would you consider having the city reopen a contract in the future?
4: At the moment, I don't trust Flock's independently made changes. I think most of those changes are reactive to abuses of the system, and they actually do more to show the problems that exist in the system than they do to reassure anyone about how it's working. One of the problems with contributing your data to such a huge network is that while you may be operating in good faith, you just don't know what's happening with the other departments that are accessing that data. In St. Paul, we chose to share data with other agencies only in Minnesota that should have been following Minnesota data privacy laws. And some of those agencies violated our trust and shared our residents' data with the federal government during Operation Metro Surge. So I would need to see much stronger guardrails, frankly, not from Flock or any other private company, but from the public sector, from the state, for example, before we would consider any further partnership with Flock.
0: Well, what about police who say these devices are integral to solving missing person cases and crime?
4: You know, I think this is really about a particular type of technology. I am not against public safety technology that helps solve crime and that helps build community trust. One great example of this is our body-worn camera system in St. Paul. Mm. That was a system we adopted after a great deal of community input. We held a public hearing. The city council knew about the contract we were adopting. And that has been a huge success, and it's helped build accountability and it's helped build trust. So when these technologies are done right, they can be great assets. Our police department has had an incredible homicide clearance rate and crime clearance rate for decades, not just when we adopted the Flock contract a year ago. So I think to say that our police department has been doing an amazing job because of this one particular private company is just misinformation.
0: Well, St. Paul Council President Rebecca Naker, thank you for talking with us this morning.
4: Thanks so much.
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0: We'll get into the 70s today, low 80s for the Twin Cities. 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
8: Live from NPR News in Washington, I'm Dave Mattingly. More bodies are being found in Nepal following yesterday's glacier collapse that triggered mudslides and flash flooding along the border with Tibet. The death toll has risen to at least 353. More than 1,300 others are still missing, mostly foreign tourists. At least 65 Americans are unaccounted for. Helicopters are being used to try to locate potential survivors. President Trump travels to Texas today to campaign for Republican Senate candidate Ken Paxton. NPR's Tamara Keith says the president will headline a fundraiser in Houston for the state's attorney general.
9: A GOP source tells NPR that Ken Paxton will attend the RNC fundraiser. Paxton is the scandal-plagued Republican candidate for U.S. Senate that President Trump endorsed in a bitter primary earlier this year. As of the last campaign finance reporting deadline, Paxton had less than $2 million cash on hand. Compare that with the Democratic nominee, James Tallarico, who had a war chest of more than $20 million. That said, Republican campaign committees and allied super PACs, including the president's MAGA Inc., have hundreds of millions of dollars at their disposal to try to boost Republican candidates this fall. Tamara Keith, NPR News.
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10: For NPR News in the Twin Cities, I'm Phineas Pope. Minnesota is part of a nationwide settlement with Meta that requires the company to restrict social media use for teens to protect their mental health. Kate Kelly reports.
11: Minnesota will get hundreds of millions of dollars from Meta. The company also must add time limits and other restrictions to youth Instagram and Facebook accounts. I asked Attorney General Keith Ellison how he'll ensure that Meta complies.
12: Are you going to be soliciting information from the public? If they see something on their own accounts or their kids' accounts, like how is that going to work?
13: There will be an auditor that the states have to monitor compliance. And we'll, but your question is very important. We want to and must work with the public to make sure we're getting full compliance.
11: Ellison says any consumer can submit complaints online or call his office. I'm Kate Kelly at the Capitol.
10: The Minneapolis City Council expects to change a law today that will cancel extra fees for pet owners with past felony convictions. Current city rules say residents with a felony conviction need a special permit to own an animal that weighs more than 20 pounds. The application comes with a $250 fee. City Council member Robin Wansley said that charge is not fair.
14: Once you've completed your sentence, you shouldn't have to face a second sentence of extra barriers, costs, and discrimination. And it's those type of barriers that makes reentry and restoration impossible and often leads to recidivism.
10: Wansley says she's heard from residents who are restricted by the law and wanted to make it easier for them to keep their pets. The council is expected to vote at its meeting today. The policy passed unanimously in an earlier committee vote. More rain across the Boundary Waters this week has helped firefighters still working to contain wildfires burning in parts of the wilderness. But officials say caution is still needed heading into the typically dry period of early fall. Dave Hudaker is a section chief for the team that's been overseeing the wildfire response.
15: The rain we have received is very helpful to the overall fire suppression efforts. However, this area is in a long-term drought and it's going to take several weather events of significant rain to help recover from the long-term drought.
10: With fire activity relatively calm, crews have been bringing equipment and supplies back out of the wilderness. In Rochester right now, partly cloudy, 57 degrees. 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
17: It's Morning Edition from NPR News. I'm May Martinez in Los Angeles, California.
18: And I'm Steve Inskeep in Washington, D.C. Okay, flooding in Nepal and Tibet has now killed at least 359 people that we know of and left far more than that missing, including 65 Americans. Those numbers come from the Nepali police, and the numbers keep rising.
17: The floods were triggered after a part of a glacier collapsed into a valley, blocking a river early Wednesday. That caused water to build up some 30 feet in 30 minutes. The water then tore through riverside communities for miles downstream, burying people in places under mud.
18: NPR's Dia Hadid covers Nepal and is on the line. Hi there, Dia.
19: Hi, Steve.
18: What are you hearing from people?
19: Well, we managed to get through to one survivor. Her name is Santa Tamang, and she's a 25-year-old university student who lives in one of the river valleys. And she spoke to the NPR producer, Mamita Bhandari, over the phone, and Mamita translated for her.
20: We were doing house chores. All of a sudden, police started the sirens of warning of the flood.
19: Tamang says people were shouting all around them, so her brother carried their elderly grandmother and they rushed to higher ground. Their home was washed away, but Tamang says she's grateful to have just survived.
20: So many people lost their lives. Everything is gone, my childhood, my family, my community.
19: The thing is, Nepal is a popular tourist destination, and so the missing also include foreigners, including Americans. Many were Hindu pilgrims. One tour group of about 80 people lost contact after the flood swept away an immigration building. And here's one prominent spiritual leader. He's known as Sadhguru, and he's sharing the news with other worshippers. He posted the video on X.
21: So, this is a terrible and an extraordinary event, which unfortunately has turned out this way.
18: Hard to get your brain around all of this. Are rescue efforts underway?
19: They are underway, but they're in their first stages. I spoke to Riaz Lodi, who heads the World Food Program there, and he says workers at this point are just trying to dig people out of the mud. But roads have been washed away, so the government's deploying helicopters.
22: This is all happening in the mountainous region where road access is always challenging, but under these circumstances, it's impossible.
19: Lodi says they estimate about 10,000 households have been badly affected by this disaster, but he says that number will go up. At least, aid workers say, Nepali authorities have a well-practiced emergency response. They learned a lot from the 2015 earthquake. It was devastating, killed more than 9,000 people. But they also say no one's seen anything like these floods, how powerful they've been. But experts say it's going to keep on happening.
18: Why would they keep happening?
19: It's happening because of climate change. I spoke to Mahmoud Farooq Azam. He's from ISIMOD. It's an environmental advocacy group that covers Asia's high mountains, the Himalayas, Karakoram, Hindu Kush. And he says the Himalayas are just warming faster than the global average, and it's destabilizing some of the 60,000 glaciers up there. And that's triggering these avalanches. So he says communities in these areas urgently need more real-time data, but they don't have it.
23: We don't have a lot of data from the region so that we can develop some AI model to know the fragile areas or to know the areas where we are about to having such events.
19: He says, though, they'll have to get it done because this will keep on happening.
18: NPR's Dia Hadid covers South Asia, and she'll keep us updated. Dia, thanks so much.
19: You're welcome.
24: Government regulators are giving fresh hope to people with advanced pancreatic cancer. The Food and Drug Administration has approved a new drug called Diraxonrasib. And in clinical trials, people who took it survived nearly twice as long as those with traditional chemotherapy. Joining us now to talk about this is Adam Feuerstein. He's a senior biotech writer for the science and health website STAT. Adam, when I hear someone is diagnosed with pancreatic cancer, I can't help but wince because of how fast it moves. I mean, how hard is it to treat?
25: It is. It's one of the most aggressive and lethal cancers out there, and mostly because it's so difficult to diagnose. And by the time patients are diagnosed with pancreatic cancer, it has grown, it's advanced. And so for that reason, the 5-year survival rate of pancreatic cancer is very low. And on top of that, it's just a very difficult type of cancer to treat. A lot of the advances in cancer over the last decade or so, let's say, have not really helped patients with pancreatic cancer.
24: So it's fair to call this drug a major breakthrough, especially one that gives people twice as long as other kinds of traditional kind of therapy.
25: Yeah, breakthrough is probably a word you're hearing most often with describing this approval. And this, like you said, this drug called Diraxonrasib, it's made by a biotech company called Revolution Medicines. And like you alluded to, a near doubling of survival for patients in the clinical trial that supported the approval.
24: All right, so how long before people can get their hands on this drug?
25: So the drug is now, it was approved yesterday on Wednesday. It's now, the company had a call yesterday. It's now commercially available. So the drug is like, it's been launched almost immediately.
24: Oh, so how did this Revolution Medicines get this drug to market so soon?
25: Well, you know, it's really been decades in the making. Scientists for decades have known that this family of proteins called RAS, R-A-S, particularly a protein called KRAS, were implicated and fueled about 90% of pancreatic cancer cases. The problem was that this protein and the mutations in this protein were kind of likened to sort of a greasy ball. And so it's been exceedingly difficult for drug makers, scientists to create a drug that was able to sort of lock in to this mutation. So it's taken years and years and efforts, and it's kind of built over time to where they've been able to develop this drug, daraxonrasib, which is actually able to kind of grab a hold of this greasy ball mutation and impact it. And that's kind of where we are today.
24: So it sounds like they were pretty confident that they would get FDA approval.
25: The results from the study came out this spring, and they were so overwhelmingly positive. So the fact that the drug was always going to get approved, I think it was really a matter of time of just like the company submitting the application and getting the review process completed.
24: How much is it going to cost?
25: This drug costs $39,800 per month. So that works out to about $478,000 per year. Now, that is without the typical sort of insured discounts and rebates. That is not an out-of-pocket cost for patients. So that's not the price that patients will pay. Obviously, if they have insurance, their insurance companies will pick up a large part of the tab. But if your follow-up question is it an expensive drug? Yes, it is.
24: How about this then? Are there options for people without insurance?
25: I think that there are. Most drug companies today have sort of patient assistant programs that will help people pay for medicines if they can't afford them.
24: Adam Feuerstein is a senior biotech writer for the science and health website Stat. Adam, thank you very much.
25: Thank you.
24: This afternoon on All Things Considered, you might have noticed kids are heading back to school. And with that comes a major logistical problem, the high cost of diesel. That's because nearly 90% of school buses run on diesel fuel. And with the price of gasoline up nearly $2 compared to this time last year, it's pushing many school districts' budgets over the edge. You can hear more on the NPR app at npr.org or on your local reliable public radio station.
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0: 62 degrees right now in the Twin Cities. Jenna Hansen from Steele County was crowned the 73rd Princess K of the Milky Way last night at the fairgrounds. Hansen is from Owatonna. She was one of 10 women who competed for the title to serve as a goodwill ambassador for Minnesota's dairy farmers. Hansen and the other Princess K finalists will have their likenesses sculpted from 90-pound blocks of butter in a rotating cooler inside the dairy building. You can watch that happening. It is pretty neat to see. We'll see highs in the low 80s today. Light wind, sunshine, low humidity, pretty much picture perfect. Lows in the mid 50s with clear skies tonight.
4: It can take hundreds of hours to make a single quilt. So why do people do it? I'm Angela Davis. At 9, two quilters join me to talk about the art, creativity, and community of quilting.
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5: I'm Gretchen Ramlow from Austin, Minnesota. The Austin Artworks Festival will be this coming weekend, Saturday, August 29th and Sunday, August 30th. We have over 80 juried artists in practically every medium you can think of. The featured artist this year is Nell Pierce. She's a collage artist, kind of a community muralist. We have a music stage that goes both days, all day, all kinds of artists, Bourbon Stilettos, Loudmouth Brass, and Charlie Parr. Austin's his hometown. We have an author's tent. Everything is right around the Paramount and downtown, the whole downtown area. And a very exciting thing, Friday night at 4 o'clock at our historic Paramount Theater, William Kent Kruger
7: will be here, and he's doing an author's talk, and everybody's pretty excited about that. That's a great way to start the festival on Friday night.
8: My name is Trisha Hearing, and I live in Minneapolis, and I am a curator and art consultant, as well as the artistic director of Public Functionary in Northeast. The exhibit, The Radical Act of Having Each Other's Back, I'm super excited about it. I think a couple of reasons. One, it's in a non-traditional venue, so instead of at an art gallery, it's at Fine Furnish, which is a business located on Central Avenue. So the exhibition features 26 local artists from Minneapolis and from Minnesota showing work that they made during the time that Operation Metro Surge was happening, and also in the aftermath and in this continued time as we are all processing. So the exhibition itself is organized by a graffiti writer and muralist, Rock Sci-Fi Martinez. So he kind of had the concept to recreate Guernica by Picasso. It's a way of reclaiming it. How is it that that work can be less about one person and more about what a community went through? The recreation of the piece has been done by four graffiti writers. They have like pieces that you can put onto it. They're magnetic. And so even the viewer is able to kind of question the way the narrative is being put together. The Radical Act of Having Each Other's Back opens tonight on view through September 20th. I really hope that it inspires more artists to start opening up about the narratives that they want to share.
9: My name is Jess Reyes. I'm an artist and arts administrator living and working in St. Paul. Right now, I'm especially excited about the work of Minnesota fiber artist Dee Dee Decker. I'm fascinated by the way she transforms latch hook, a medium many people associate with craft kits. She brings it into contemporary fine art through her own original designs. So think that like 70s latch hook with cats and dogs, things that bring her joy. I find her art practice inspiring. It reminds me that experimentation, joy, and accessibility are not separate goals. They can exist together. That's why I'm excited to help introduce more people to her upcoming exhibition at Fresh Eye Gallery in Minneapolis. The exhibit is on view until September 27th.
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0: Well, let's get the weather forecast for the State Fair and beyond today from meteorologist Sven Sundgaard. Give us the good news, Sven.
13: Yeah, picture perfect days for the first 2 days of the fair. Lots of sun, comfortable humidity, temperatures just slightly above normal. 82 probably in the Twin Cities today, including out there at the fairgrounds, low to mid 70s in northern Minnesota. Plenty of sunshine statewide. We had some clouds, patchy clouds yesterday. We won't have that repeated today. And it's going to stay pretty comfortable. Tomorrow, more of the same. Back in the 80s, probably a little warmer, mid 80s for highs, but I think the humidity will stay low. We'll have more sunshine, a cool night sandwiched in between tonight, too. 50s for much of southern Minnesota. Open the windows, let in some fresh air. 40s, pretty widespread across northern Minnesota. In fact, I think we'll see some 30s on some of those typical chilly spots on the range tonight. Yeah. And there is a lunar eclipse tonight. Wanted to remind people that most of the moon will be obscured by Earth's shadow here. This will peak at about 11:12 p.m., starts at around 8:23 and ends at 2:01 a.m. So if you're a night owl or really early, check it out. I don't think we have a lunar eclipse again for a few years that's going to be this visible in Minnesota, and skies will be clear and actually cooperate.
0: Oh, those are always fun to see. I know the latest drought monitor just came out. What does it tell us?
13: Yeah, it's not real good news. We'll start with the little sliver of good news. We did trim back the severe drought a little bit in parts of north central Minnesota, where we did see some decent rainfall. So parts of Kuching County now out of severe drought into just moderate drought. But really, most categories expanded. 95% of the state is considered abnormally dry. That's up from 88% last week. And now 78% of the state is in at least moderate drought, with 48% of the state in severe drought. And the extreme drought category expanding from just under 1% last week to now almost 4% of the state. So pockets of Carlton and Pine counties, Eastern Dakota, Goodhue counties, Pipestone County, and the western portions of Polk, Norman, and Clay counties in northwestern Minnesota now in extreme drought, that next category of drought. So, yeah, not real good news there.
0: Briefly, any rain in the forecast?
13: We do have the first chance of some spotty showers and thunderstorms. It looks like Friday night into Saturday morning, first half of the day, might be kind of wet for some places, which is good news. Unfortunately, it doesn't look like we'll see a lot of significant rainfall out of that, but at least some chances.
4: If AI really changes the economy and the labor force, how do we pay for the disruption?
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4: From Marketplace in Washington, I'm Kimberly Adams. Artificial intelligence is already shifting how many of us live and work, and if the tech titans of our era have their way, we're just getting going on a path of massive economic transition. We've been hearing from experts all week about how America's system of taxation may need an overhaul if AI takes over an increasing number of human jobs. If people lose jobs, they don't earn wages. If they don't earn wages, they don't pay taxes on wages. And our tax system is based on taxing human labor. In response, some experts say we have to get creative. But some ideas can be too creative, as Marketplace's Future Effects correspondent David Brancaccio reports.
14: Here's an idea out of the Windy City to raise money when tax revenue crashes. During the Great Recession of 2008, Chicago decided to milk its parking meters.
15: And so the idea that $20 million annual revenue from meters could be turned into all of a sudden more than $1 billion struck many people as almost an act of financial alchemy.
14: Henry Grabar is author of Paved Paradise, How Parking Explains the World. In late 2008, when the financial world was unraveling, Chicago opted to sell its parking meter rights to a consortium of investors put together by Wall Street, called Chicago Parking Meters, LLC. It was a deal to last 75 years.
15: Money now is very attractive and politically is more popular than money later.
14: Popular until the new private owners did just what you'd think. They jacked up the rates for parking in Chicago.
15: Parking is something that people dealt with every day. I think that's one of the reasons that this immediately hit a nerve.
14: 18 years on, and Chicago's having trouble buying the meters back. If now's the time to rethink our tax system for the AI era, the parking gambit reminds us to watch out for unintended consequences. Chicago tried turning something public into something private. Some Silicon Valley luminaries are now interested in a strategy that goes the other way, making private assets public. It's about the government getting a bunch of AI companies' stock to build a potentially huge public investment fund. If AI profits shoot up, the fund would generate piles of money. Here's noted venture capitalist Vinod Khosla at last year's TechCrunch Disrupt conference saying an AI sovereign wealth fund might be just the ticket.
16: I'll get critique for this idea, but sharing the wealth of AI is a really, really big need to level the benefits to everybody. But we won't need to do it in 15 years, but we do have to take care of those people.
14: 69% of U.S. workers support this idea of putting half the stock of AI firms into a fund to benefit society, according to the research firm Verisight. Senator Bernie Sanders likes this as well. President Trump has spoken of AI giving back. Quote, if we do that, the public will become very rich. Tech companies may be worried about how to pay to help people navigate AI disruption, but there may be other motives. Nobel laureate and Columbia economist Joseph Stiglitz is skeptical of this approach.
17: Once the government is the partial owner of AI, their pressure will be on not to regulate. They'll say, oh, regulation will take away our profits. And so they're trying to get the government into the mindset of an owner.
14: Critics say that's what they're seeing with Norway's massive sovereign wealth fund built out of its oil and gas profits. Despite Norway's green talk, an analysis by an environmental group finds Norway is still into fossil fuel exploration. Some experts I spoke with propose a more straightforward approach if robots eat our taxes. Instead of a government fund full of AI stock, why not instead redouble efforts to tax corporate profits, any profits? Bruce Schneier at Harvard's Kennedy School is author of Rewiring Democracy, How AI Will Transform Our Politics, Government, and Citizenship.
18: Isn't it better for government to be government, tax and regulate, and then whoever wins, whoever loses, doesn't matter to us, right? I mean, we get the revenue anyway.
14: No one knows just which companies will really score with AI, so tax them all is the argument. I'm David Brancaccio for Marketplace.
19: You can watch more of David's reporting at Marketplace APM on YouTube and Instagram. Let's do the numbers. The FTSE in London is down 0.4%. Dow, S&P, and NASDAQ futures are mixed in the negative 0.2% to positive 0.8% range, with the Dow future down 106 points. The 10-year Treasury yield is effectively flat at 4.67%. 203,000 people filed first-time unemployment claims last week, fewer than the week before. We'll get a clearer picture of the employment situation in this country next Friday with the August jobs report.
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19: The Kansas City Fed's annual Economic Policy Symposium kicks off today in Jackson Hole, Wyoming. It's the first time new Federal Reserve Chairman Kevin Warsh will address this event. I asked Dr. David Kelly, Chief Global Strategist at J.P. Morgan Funds, what he'll be listening for in Warsh's remarks.
20: Well, I think Kevin Warsh in particular will try not to say too much about upcoming Fed policy. I think a lot of the big decisions about the Federal Reserve going forward have been relegated to his task forces, who are not in a position to report as of yet. But I don't think he can help giving some indication on Fed policy. And I suspect he will note some satisfaction that inflation is gradually easing here. There doesn't seem to be much inflation coming out of the labor market. And if he makes any comment like that at all, I think it will increase the market's conviction that there won't be an increase in interest rates in September, or indeed anytime this year. And so overall, I think we'll get some forward guidance, even from a Fed chair who's determined not to give forward guidance.
19: That was Dr. David Kelly with J.P. Morgan Funds. In Washington, I'm Kimberly Adams with the Marketplace Morning Report. From APM, American Public Media.
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0: 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If you are on your way to the State Fair or considering doing so over the next 12 days, check out on our website. We have a Know Before You Go wonderful guide, as well as all sorts of interesting behind-the-scenes stories. That's at nprnews.org. You can also follow us on Instagram, Facebook, TikTok, YouTube. We have a video of stocking the fish ponds that happened yesterday. You can see what that looks like and find some other fun stories as well. President Trump is under pressure internationally and domestically as the year's primary election nears an end. I'm Emily Bright, and for Kathy Werzer, it's Thursday, August 27th. This is Morning Edition. This this hour, the pressures on the White House. Then we follow the eighth graders from Annunciation Catholic School as they enter their first year of high school. Plus, three conservative groups argue the Trump administration is acting unconstitutionally against 15 Minnesota protesters. It was on this date in 2008 when Barack Obama was nominated for president by the Democratic National Convention in Denver, becoming the first Black presidential nominee from a major political party. Happy birthday to Fargo actor Peter Stormare, who turned 73. It's 8:01, and the news is next.
1: Live from NPR News in Washington, I'm Windsor Johnston. The Republican Party is out with a schedule for a two-day midterm convention it's holding next month in Dallas. As NPR's Tamara Keith reports, a lot of the focus is on President Trump.
21: Midterm conventions aren't really a thing in modern American politics, but the Republican Party is trying something a little unconventional to excite its voters in a year when the president and his policies are deeply unpopular. RNC Chairman Joe Gruters has taken to calling it a Trumpapalooza. In the schedule of events released this week, Trump takes center stage. He will be there both nights with a speaking role to close things out. Vice President J.D. Vance will take the primetime slot the first night, and there will also be numerous presentations driving home the GOP midterm message about tax cuts, public safety, and immigration enforcement. Tamara Keith, NPR News.
1: Tech giant Meta will soon put new limits on how kids use Instagram and Facebook as part of its $17 billion settlement with a coalition of states. Users under 18 will face a two-hour daily limit with mandatory breaks during long stretches of scrolling. The platforms will disable visible like counts and restrict some beauty filters for younger users. Colorado Attorney General Phil Weiser, who argued for the plaintiff, says Meta will also have to do more to verify users' ages.
22: Kids under 13, they're not allowed to join Instagram or be marketed to without parents consenting. And if kids are currently wanting to be on Instagram, it's been really easy because you put in your actual birthday and they say you can't join. So then people get the memo. They put in a different day and they join. There's been a lot of ways in which Instagram has been well aware this is happening and kids under 13 are on the platform. That's going to stop.
1: The settlement will also include independent audits to measure whether the new safeguards are working. The U.S.-Israeli war on Iran is hitting economies across the Gulf, including Dubai, where tourism and air travel have fallen sharply. NPR's Aya Bitrawi reports.
23: Dubai International Airport, the world's busiest last year for international transits, says it recorded a more than 30% drop in passenger numbers in the second quarter of 2026 compared to the same period last year. Travel and tourism are key pillars of Dubai's economy and seen as a bellwether for the Emirates. Its financial health. Its international airport says cargo volume also fell by a third between April and June. Hotels across the United Arab Emirates were largely void of tourists during several months of the war as Iran fired some 2,700 drones and missiles at the country, sparking fires at Dubai Airport and grounding flights. But Dubai says passenger numbers have steadily picked up from around 3.5 million in April to 5 million in June. Aya Batrawi, NPR News, Dubai.
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25: For NPR News in the Twin Cities, I'm Phineas Pope. The parent company of Facebook will pay Minnesota more than $200 million as part of a national settlement to protect children in what attorneys say is the largest big tech settlement in history. Peter Cox reports.
26: Minnesota is one of many states who took part in a 2023 lawsuit against Facebook's parent company, Meta. It accused the company of knowingly designing its products and features to make them more addictive to children and teens. Minnesota Attorney General Keith Ellison says the settlement includes the implementation of child safety features, including hard cap daily time limits, nighttime blocks, limited school time access, and strong age assurance measures. The state is in line to receive $214 million over time, but that amount could grow if other social media companies sign on to the terms. I'm Peter Cox.
25: The legislative group tasked with helping establish the new Office of Inspector General met for the first time yesterday as the search starts for someone to lead the new state government watchdog office. Qualifications for the role include at least a decade of professional experience in auditing, investigations, law enforcement, or a related discipline. The bipartisan commission is also emphasizing a candidate's ability to be transparent and nonpartisan. DFL Senator Heather Gustafson says the standard is intentionally high.
2: Our job over the next several months is to identify and recommend a candidate worthy of this office's independence and responsibility. That candidate will set the tone for this office for years to come. How rigorously it investigates, how fairly it treats those it oversees, and how much public trust it earns.
25: The office was established in response to fraud in public programs. The city of St. Paul will remove its two Flock license plate reading cameras. That's after the city council passed a resolution calling on the city and Ramsey County to end their contracts with Flock. Regina Medina has more.
5: Council President Rebecca Naker, who had proposed the resolution last week, says law enforcement can keep the community safe without Flock cameras.
6: This is about a particular third-party company that has shown egregious abuses of people's data. Our own police department had shared our people's data with 60 other agencies until just a couple days ago, and there were at least two occasions where that information was shared with the federal government. So we know that this is not a company that we can trust.
5: Naker also says the city made a deal with Flock in February 2025 without notifying city council. I'm Regina Medina in St. Paul.
25: Clear and 47 degrees right now in Bemidji. It's NPR.
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8: It's Morning Edition from NPR News. I'm A. Martinez in Los Angeles, California.
9: And I'm Steve Inskeep in Washington, D.C. Republicans facing re-election fights this fall are in the position they often face.
8: They would like to appeal to voters, but are chained to a president who does what he wants. Now, so far this week, President Trump has clashed with Iran, China, Canada, and even some members of his own party, fights that emphasize inflation and war.
9: NPR White House correspondent Deepa Shivaram is covering all of this. Good morning.
11: Good morning, Steve.
9: Okay, so what is the president trying to achieve on some of these issues that A just mentioned?
11: Yeah, well, let's look at Iran, for example. This war is about to hit 6 months, right? And it was a conflict that when Trump started, said it would last about 6 weeks. Mm-hmm. This war continues to be unpopular among voters. It's weakened the economy. And Trump's threats against Iran haven't worked. There's no deal. There's no end in sight to this war. And this has led to a different approach the administration is trying to take, where Trump is now threatening sanctions against Iran and other countries that do business with Iran, which includes China. Trump's under a lot of pressure to end this war, and he's running out of time before the midterms. But what's unclear is how these sanction threats might get applied and how seriously countries like China take them in the next couple of months. And then, you know, you also mentioned Canada. There's a tariff fight going on with Canada this week. A curious move from Trump when high prices are already top of mind for voters this year. Trump's tariff tactics aren't new, but it's reignited tensions with an ally, and it's likely to increase prices even more for Americans.
9: Okay, so then relate all of that to the midterm elections, which are coming in November, and early voting is not so far away, really.
11: You're right. So with the tariffs on Canada, that led to some Republicans who are running in some really tight elections, like Senator Susan Collins in Maine, to distance herself from Trump, say that these tariffs are a mistake. And Trump recently also announced that the U.S., this is a different move, would import more beef from abroad. That was an effort to try and lower the cost of beef, which has increased in part because of the war. And the White House is trying to say that this decision is a big win, but it got immediate pushback from Republicans senators in states like Montana and Wyoming, saying that beef imports would hurt American farmers, many of whom support the president.
9: Are there other moves by the president recently that seem politically awkward?
11: Yeah, it's a good way of phrasing it. I think a good example of this is on AI data centers. This is something that has just blown up in the last few weeks. It's become a huge issue in the midterms. There are candidates now proposing moratoriums, attacking their opponents for being too soft on data centers, just trying to put forward a stance that matches this public backlash. It's come up in races in Wisconsin, Ohio, Texas, but the president is taking a different approach than a lot of members of his own party. He's saying that he wants the U.S. to win the AI war against China. That's long been his stance. And he recently said that he thinks every town should have a data center because he says that it brings in jobs and tax benefits. But that puts him at odds, Steve, with the 7 out of 10 Americans who are opposed to a data center getting built in their area, according to Gallup.
9: Okay, so is the president responding at all to this feedback?
11: You know, when Trump's on the road in front of voters, he usually falls back on his favorite campaign lines. He attacks Democrats, say that they're bringing back communism. When it comes to lowering costs, Trump just points to how he lowered the price of eggs, which happened a year and a half ago. And when he says that the war with Iran, when it does end, he says the oil prices will come down. But he's been telling that to voters for months. So lately, he's just been talking about what he really wants to talk about. And that's largely his construction projects at the White House. That's one example. He's done just one event in front of cameras this week where he talked about education and then invited guests to go on a tour of the South Lawn where he's building a new helipad.
9: NPR's Deepa Shivram, thanks for the details. Appreciate it.
11: Thank you.
8: Okay, let's analyze some of President Trump's battles with someone who recently spent time inside his inner circle. Chris Whipple is an author and contributing writer to Vanity Fair. His profile of Trump's chief of staff, Susie Wiles, based on 11 interviews, made waves back in December. He quoted her saying that President Trump, who does not drink, has a, quote, alcoholic's personality. Chris, so what stands out to you with among some of the things we just heard in our report about some of the battles that Trump is going on between penalizing Canada with 50% tariffs to threatening to bomb Oman?
4: Well, I think there are plenty of caveats to be made here. People have been predicting resistance, rebellion against Trump for 10 years now. But I think we're seeing some significant resistance. You know, most dramatically in Mark Carney's refusal to be bullied on tariffs. And of course, Iran's complete unwillingness to end the war on the president's terms. I think this is what happens when you're dead in the water, as I think Trump is. Drifting, as it were, toward the waterfall of the midterms. You know, by every indication, they will not go well.
8: So I'm wondering then, is the Trump influence era either winding down or close to winding down? I think of a Kentucky congressional candidate in GOP candidate, Ralph Alvarado. His website has removed pro-Trump messages. He had a picture of them together. He removed that. Things like America First Fighter that he had on his website now says independent leadership. So is the Trump name no longer something that candidates can bank on?
4: Well, no, I think that's absolutely true. I think that the Trump brand and Trump's policies, I mean, just look at his plummeting approval rating, are really poison in these midterms. And as you know, the midterms are always a referendum on the sitting president. And look, as his power ebbs, I think Trump has fewer tools he can use to reward friends and punish enemies, and people are starting to see that. You know, he's dedicated to retribution against his opponents, but as we've seen with James Comey and Letitia James and the Olympian medalist who supposedly ripped up the title pool, you know, the retribution is mostly bluster. Everybody knows he's headed toward that shellacking, as Barack Obama once called it, and that may look like a walk in the park.
8: For any president, though, wouldn't this always just be a matter of time? There eventually comes a time where they're not going to be around in the White House anymore, so their influence naturally would wane, wouldn't it?
4: Well, yeah, except in this case, it's really supercharged, turbocharged by Trump's refusal to face reality. You know, every West Wing is a bubble with like-minded acolytes who agree with each other, but Trump's is exponentially more so. I mean, Natalie Harp is just the most extreme example of this kind of cult-like devotion of his advisors. And the result is not only that no one will tell him hard truths, but also there's a kind of bending of reality. I mean, a wishful thinking among his aides. One example, You know, Trump, I think, has no intention of getting anything done with Hakeem Jeffries after the midterms. And yet there's Jared Kushner meeting with him, thinking that somehow they might work together. It's delusional. And it reminds me of how Susie Wiles, in my conversations with her for Vanity Fair, told me that she had a deal with Trump, that the retribution would end after 90 days. And of course, it was a fantasy.
8: So I'm going to push back a little bit on this and say, okay, so what if someone says the Supreme Court letting Trump continue construction of the ballroom, or Todd Blanche being eventually voted into to be the attorney general by Republicans who were pushing back at first? Isn't that signs that Trump's influence actually still has a little bit of juice left in it?
4: Oh, of course it does. Yeah, no, it would be a huge mistake to count Trump out at this point. He's still got the Republican Congress is in lockstep still, as you pointed out. But at this point, he's still got the Republican Congress is in lockstep

0: real trouble. It's going to be a wild ride for the next 2 years.
1: Chris Whipple is a contributing writer for Vanity Fair. Chris, thanks a lot.
0: Thanks so much.
2: The Cyclospora outbreak is growing. Authorities have tracked 17,000 cases of the parasite that causes intestinal illness. Many blame contaminated iceberg lettuce from Mexico. The Food and Drug Administration has also told consumers of recalls on eggs, alfalfa sprouts, and jalapenos because of salmonella, or E. coli. NPR's Yuki Noguchi spoke with an analyst for whom this story is personal.
3: In 1993, Darren Detweiler's 16-month-old son contracted an E. coli infection from another toddler who'd eaten tainted, recalled hamburger meat from a Jack in the Box near Seattle.
4: It sickened over 750 people. It sent about 175, mostly children, to the hospital, and it killed four children, and the last child that died was my son.
3: Detweiler turned his grief into a career improving food safety as a government advisor, a professor at Northeastern University, and a food industry consultant. The Trump administration pared back various sources of food safety funding. So Detweiler says there are few reliable measures of food safety. The number of recalls alone doesn't tell the whole story. But Detweiler has tried to quantify the impact of those recalls.
4: When you start giving dimension to a recall, you know, the quantity, the scope, the scale, the severity, that kind of stuff, our research has shown that that is increasing.
3: Risks are increasing, he says, largely because of consolidation in food production and processing. Giant farming, distribution, and processing operations mean a batch of tainted jalapenos, for example, might quickly make its way into salsa, restaurant chains, and grocery shelves. Usually, food has already reached consumers by the time tests come back positive, hence the need for recalls. Sandy Eskin is CEO of advocacy group Stop Foodborne Illness. Cyclospora, she says, caught consumers' attention.
5: It's off the charts. I don't think we've ever had an outbreak with this many illnesses.
3: So more people, she says, are now paying very close attention to recalls. Yuki Noguchi, NPR News.
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7: And while you're there, you can listen to the conversation Angela Davis had on that very subject yesterday about food recalls and outbreaks. It was a good one, as usual. Coming up in the next 10 minutes, the ongoing efforts to build a public record of the federal immigration enforcement surge in the Twin Cities and beyond. We also heard about the latest drought monitor update and came out in the last hour. It's not great. The Twin Cities area is in severe drought. We even had two pockets of extreme drought open up along the Minnesota's eastern border to the north and south of us. Soil, yeah, it's pretty much bone dry. We could see some showers late Friday night into Saturday morning. That looks like our best chance to refresh our rain barrels.
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7: It's Morning Edition. I'm Emily Bright with NPR News. Attorneys for 15 Minnesota anti-ICE protesters face federal conspiracy charges. They'll be back in a Minneapolis courtroom this afternoon. They want prosecutors to hand over more evidence, including data from phones and laptops that undercover agents used when they infiltrated protesters' meetings at churches and libraries. An initial round of evidence made public 2 weeks ago revealed what critics call an unprecedented unprecedented campaign of domestic spying. Now, three conservative and libertarian legal groups, including the Cato Institute, are entering the fray. In a court filing this week, they argue that the Trump administration is unconstitutionally targeting the protesters solely for their political beliefs. Joining us now is Dan Greenberg, senior legal fellow at

0: Cato Institute. Good morning.
1: Thank you so much for having me today.
0: Well, thank you for being here. Can you tell us why your organization has decided to jump into this case?
1: Well, the reason we filed a friend of the court brief in this case is that, you know, it's our job to advise the government about what it's allowed to do and what it's not allowed to do. And the government's only allowed to investigate people. It's really only allowed to spy on people or organizations when it suspects that there's crime. The government's not allowed to infiltrate organizations or look at business records just because it's curious or just because it doesn't like people. There are rules in the Constitution that govern the government. And the problem here is that the Trump administration issued an executive order some time ago, Directive NSPM-7, and what this directive says is that if people have certain beliefs, that's an indicator of domestic terrorism. And those beliefs are apparently things like extremism on immigration or extremism on race and gender or hostility to those who hold traditional American views on family, family or on religion. And so according to NSPM-7, these are all bad beliefs, and bad beliefs can justify an investigation. And all of that just flies in the face of the First Amendment. All of that just flies in the face of the Constitution. It is really illegal to direct investigations against people that you don't like. You're really only allowed to be investigating people if you believe that there is crime afoot. I hope that that begins to answer your question.
0: Yeah, that is very clearly explained. I appreciate that. So you filed a brief to force the disclosure of confidential files about undercover agents from ICE infiltrating left-wing protest groups. What do you suspect you'll find from these files?
1: Well, you know, it appears that the government has really carried out an illegal program of surveillance. You know, if you look at the other things that the government has been doing in this realm, we already know that members of Congress are getting criminally investigated when they announce that soldiers are not supposed to follow illegal orders. We already know that the former FBI director of the United States is getting criminally investigated and prosecuted when he takes a photograph of a bunch of seashells that spell out 8647 and puts it up on social media. And so the defendants in this case are looking for information. They're trying to figure out whether the government is doing illegal things. They're asking for additional discovery so they can figure out how badly the government disobeyed the Constitution. It appears that there's some strong possibility that undercover agents infiltrated community groups meeting at Minnesota churches and libraries and schools. It appears that they did background checks on meeting attendees when there was no suspicion of illegality or violence at all. It appears that federal investigators secretly obtained years and years of private financial records of labor unions and left-leaning nonprofits, even though none of them were accused of any crime. And surveillance of these groups continued, even though no unlawful activity was discovered. And so defendants in this case are trying to figure out is really how badly the government has disobeyed the Constitution.
0: Now, federal prosecutors have filed a motion opposing the release of any more files. Why do you think that is, and what is their legal ground, if any, for standing on that?
1: Well, you know, it's always a large question as to whether the government is playing by the rules. You know, for the most part, you know, we have a government that plays by the rules, but very occasionally, especially in recent years, we have judges announcing from the bench, you know, it really looks like prosecutors are not playing by the rules. It really looks like prosecutors are really disobeying the law. I mean, there are literally hundreds of times when it appears that the Trump administration is disobeying court orders. And this is a new thing. I mean, it's fairly unusual for the federal government to be criticized by judges when judges say, you know, you are just not following the rules. You're not following the rules of the Constitution. And so judges don't know what to do in these circumstances except to say, you know, you've really got to follow the rules. You've really got to follow the promises that you made when you were sworn in to follow the Constitution. And prosecutors are supposed to fundamentally respect the duties that they have. And they're not supposed to simply be loyal to the president. They're really supposed to be loyal to the law. And so it puts them in a very difficult position when you have a president who explains that part of his job is going to carry out retribution against his political enemies through the use of the criminal justice system.
0: Dan, that's the time we have for today. I want to thank you for laying that out so clearly.
1: Thank you for having me.
0: Dan Greenberg is a senior legal fellow at the Cato Institute. The Minnesota Truth Council will hold its next public meeting next month. The council, created by an executive order from Governor Tim Walz, is trying to build a public record on the impact of the surge of federal immigration enforcement in the state earlier this year. The council intends to release a report in December. Yesterday was the first public meeting, and it included testimony from leaders of Somali and Latino communities. Sarah Lopez, the policy director of Unidos Minnesota, told the 15-member body about an encounter she had with Border Patrol agents led by then-Commander Greg Bovino on a Minneapolis street.
2: I want to speak to the harm caused by relentless targeting, racial profiling, and pervasive surveillance. For weeks, our streets were hounded by agents who drove recklessly and committed traffic violations with impunity. I encountered the Bovino caravan on Chicago Avenue. Two mask agents pulled up on my left. They stared. And when I understood that they were part of the caravan, I felt profoundly unsafe. I pulled to the side of the road and waited for them to pass. A couple weeks later, a neighbor sent me a photograph of an agent photographing my street and possibly my home.
0: The council also heard testimony from Imam Yusuf Abdullah, the executive director of the Islamic Association of North America. Abdullah got choked up as he talked about the insults Somali Americans in Minneapolis, most of whom are U.S. citizens, faced from the president of the United States.
3: And at the time of Metro search and before that, and the Somali community experienced and have seen warning signs of what is to come, although we did not know exactly about the scale of exactly what's to come, but it was very evident. One of the things that, a warning sign is that we have seen was we're being called names like garbage, and they contribute nothing. Their country stinks. We don't want them in our country. Sorry. These dehumanization words and basically were followed by attacks on the Somali community, especially in the social media, and where every Somali became a target.
0: Imam Yusuf Abdullah speaking in front of the Minnesota Truth Council yesterday.
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0: Sunny skies today with highs in the 70s to low 80s. The time now is 8:30.
6: Live from NPR News in Washington, I'm Dave Mattingly. More than 1,300 people are still missing in Nepal along the border with Tibet, where a glacier collapse triggered mudslides and fast-moving floodwaters that engulfed homes, vehicles, and roads. NPR's Dia Hadid says most of those unaccounted for are foreign tourists, including more than 60 Americans.
7: I spoke to Riaz Lodi, who heads the World Food Program there, and he says workers at this point are just trying to dig people out of the mud, but roads have been washed away, so the government's deploying helicopters.
8: This is all happening in the mountainous region where road access is always challenging, but under these circumstances, it's impossible.
7: Lodi says they estimate about 10,000 households have been badly affected by this disaster, but he says that number will go up.
6: The death toll tops 350. Barring further legal delays, the man accused of plotting the September 11th terror attacks will stand trial in 2028. A U.S. military judge says Khalid Sheikh Mohammed and 3 co-conspirators being held at Guantanamo Bay will be tried in June of that year. The attacks involving hijacked commercial airliners killed nearly 3,000 people in New York, at the Pentagon, and near Shanksville, Pennsylvania. Russia is describing its latest missile and drone attacks against Ukraine as massive. This is NPR News.
9: For NPR News, in the Twin Cities, I'm Phineas Pope. A federal judge in Texas yesterday refused to order Governor Greg Abbott to extradite an ICE agent charged with shooting and wounding a man in Minneapolis. As Matt Sepik reports, the shooting happened during the Trump administration's Minnesota immigration operation.
10: Christian Castro is charged with shooting a Venezuelan man in January. Texas police arrested Castro in May, but Republican Governor Greg Abbott has not approved Minnesota's extradition request. Minnesota Governor Tim Walz and Attorney General Keith Ellison, both Democrats, sued, but a judge says because Abbott neither agreed nor refused to sign the extradition warrant, the issue can't be decided. Hennepin County Attorney Mary Moriarty says this sets a dangerous precedent.
11: This is not what was intended to happen by the founders. That's why there's an extradition clause in the Constitution.
10: Governor Abbott praised the ruling, saying in a statement that it prevents federal courts from commandeering his authority. I'm Matt Sepik, Minneapolis.
9: Minnesota advocates are calling for the medical release of terminally ill prisoners. At a press conference yesterday, the Minnesota Incarcerated Workers Organizing Committee highlighted four inmates recommended for release due to serious medical conditions. Although the Department of Corrections Commissioner approved two of those releases, the individuals remain incarcerated for months or even years. Michelle Frisbee advocates for Scott Knutson, a terminally ill man in an inmate in Faribault serving time for a nonviolent crime. His release date is set for March of 2029, but Frisbee doubts he'll survive that long.
12: He's so sick. But then the commissioner, for whatever reason, decided not to let him out and refused to actually give an explanation as to why.
9: A 2025 Minnesota Department of Corrections report revealed that 59 inmates died in prisons over the past 5 years, with more than 7,000 medical transports in the last year. More than 4 years after 10-year-old Lily Peters was killed in Chippewa Falls, Wisconsin, the suspect in that case pleaded guilty yesterday to a charge of first-degree intentional homicide. Carson Peters Berger, one of Lily's cousins, was 14 years old at the time of the murder. He's now 18. A judge sentenced him to life in prison with eligibility for parole after 25 years. WEAU-TV in Eau Claire reports that several relatives of Lily spoke at yesterday's hearing. Peters Berger did not address the court. Lily went missing in 2022 in a case that drew regional attention. She was found dead the following day. It's NPR.
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0: It's Morning Edition. I'm Emily Bright with NPR News. The first class of Annunciation Catholic Church and school students leaves a close-knit community to head into high school this fall. People rallied around Annunciation after a mass shooting a year ago today left 2 children dead, 29 injured, and the lives of countless more forever changed. Reporter Faven Goreski here has been covering their journey since last August. She spoke with 3 incoming freshmen and their families about this past year and what's planned for their next.
14: This is my room. This is the shadow box.
15: Javen Willis picks up a white frame with a bow in blue and green.
14: Every single 8th grader got one, and she's like, it's really nice, a nice gift to send us away with.
15: People had tied thousands of these bows around the Twin Cities to show support to Annunciation Catholic Church and school after the mass shooting last August. Javen is pragmatic with how he remembers the day. He shares from his backyard, seated next to his mom.
14: I try to think about it like every 1 to 2 days. I don't want to forget about it. I don't want it to leave my mind because it's like a big change in my life. But I don't want to think about it all the time. It just brings stress on me.
15: Javen was there when gunfire broke out during Mass, as was most of the school. The 14-year-old says the tragedy brought him closer to God and to the friends who have helped him move forward.
14: The way that I see things, like my life could have been gone like that, and there are so many things that I took for granted, and now I'm like, wow, all this stuff that I've been taking for granted, it really has some meaning to it.
15: He is matter-of-fact about what happened and what has followed. He says he doesn't think anything has changed for him, though so much has. Now, Javen and his peers move on to a new challenge, high school. He's excited and a little bit nervous.
14: Homework is a big thing for me. I don't like to do it, and then once I fall behind on it, it's a lot, man.
15: Mostly, though, he looks forward to playing baseball and being someplace new.
16: I'll play a few riffs.
15: 14-year-old Tommy Copps has been learning to play the bass guitar. He wears a shirt with the words classic rock and an image of St. Peter.
16: Well, the joke is that, you know, Peter is the rock of the church. Like, you know, that's what Jesus said. And so he's like, classy is the classy. Yeah, I like it.
15: Tommy is headed to Academy of Holy Angels, where he plans to audition for the school musical. He's at home on the stage, and it's a big reason why he chose the school.
16: I really like theater. And I just think the program is very nice. Also, my sister Claire goes there, so makes it easier for carpool.
15: Like Javen, he's excited. His parents look forward to a different environment for him, too. Teresa and Corey Copps say there's a heaviness to contend with at Annunciation, particularly the church.
17: It's hard, and it's a place that brought us so much joy. Our kids were baptized there. They had their first communion there. So just lots of traditions that we've had, and it's just different now.
18: You know, we've all been able to go back into that building, but it's hard to go back in there and be in a mindset to worship. And we're still coming to terms with that, trying to figure out how we move forward here.
15: Corey Copps is the facility manager at Annunciation. There are a lot of emotions about what to do next with the church. Some in the Annunciation community can't bring themselves to go back in. The church started offering Mass in the school auditorium as an alternative. Eighth grade graduation had to be relocated. The Copps know Tommy will continue to be surrounded with support in high school. He can turn to his sister there or the many Annunciation alumni joining him. His friend Andre Gunter is among them.
19: My foot, ready. Sit, go.
15: He attended football practice earlier this month. At home, he says he was glad to be back on the field.
20: I would say my dream would be to play in the NFL, but if I say if sports don't work out, then I would probably want to be something with like business or like a lawyer.
15: Football was barely imaginable about a year ago. Andre was shot twice in the shooting and was hospitalized for days after a surgery.
21: They had to search through like his bowels, everything, to make sure that nothing was hit or there wasn't any fragments. And that was about a four-hour surgery before we found out that he would survive.
15: It was a slow process to a near full physical recovery. His mother, Danielle Gunter, says it will never quite be complete, though.
21: He'll always have the scars. He'll always have two bullet wounds. He'll always have from the top to the bottom of his stomach, you know, that will be there forever. And so you can imagine when he was first like gonna go swimming, he was very uncomfortable because people come up and say, what happened, you know? But I think, do you feel pretty good physically?
20: Physically, yeah. Yeah, like physically, I mean, but like I'll say mentally, I wouldn't say I'm 100% yet, but I feel like it's been getting better and stuff like that.
15: Why do you say that?
20: I don't know, it's just like, before this all happened, like, I didn't have all these worries on my mind. Like, I wasn't worried about going to school. I wasn't worried about, like, all this stuff. And, yeah, I just feel like now, you know, that's on my mind. I wasn't thinking about what happened because it never happened, you know. But, I mean, now that it has happened, sometimes I think about it. Sometimes I worry about this stuff and stuff like that.
15: Both of them are grappling with the move to a new school, even with preparations made. Holy Angels, De La Salle, and other area schools had reached out to Annunciation in the spring to ensure eighth graders were supported in their transition. Teachers and staff got extra training. They're making sure Annunciation students have August 27th off. Some schools planned for a dedicated counselor or individualized check-ins. The therapy team at Annunciation is providing help. But for Andre and his mom, the biggest reassurance over the last year came from extra security at Annunciation.
21: Holy Angels has been incredibly incredible with our families, but it's hard to send your child to school again after this when there is no director of security. It's absolutely terrifying.
20: Oh yeah, I agree with that. It's gonna be like going back to school without having security is always now. That's gonna be like more of like a thought, like will it happen again? Just keep on praying that it won't happen again.
15: Danielle and her husband had originally planned for Andre to attend a public school, but decided to pivot because most of his friends would be at Holy Angels. His new school stepped in to help make it feasible. Outside of school safety, Andre is worried about math and getting good grades in high school. He rides his e-bike, plays video games, and hangs with friends in the meantime, wearing a gold St. Benedict necklace for protection. Like his peers, Andre thinks he's glad about the one-year remembrance. It's a testament to staying strong and healing. He wasn't thinking much ahead of the day. Like other parents, Danielle Gunter recalls the pain of the last year and wants to see more urgency around change.
21: Watching your child in a hospital bed, unable to move, on all kinds of medications that you would have never allowed. I didn't even like Tylenol before this. It's something that you can't quite explain. The amount of pain that he went through, no 13-year-old should go through. I guess I just don't want people to forget.
15: She hopes no other parents are ever in her shoes. Faven Garazghar, NPR News, Minneapolis.
0: The sound you're hearing as the sound of bells at Holy Spirit in St. Paul ringing at 8:26 this morning in remembrance of the Annunciation shooting. Bells also rang at the Cathedral of St. Paul, part of a call to area churches, offering a beautiful tribute of music to replace the sounds of gunfire that we heard a year ago at this time. NPR News digital producer Matt Mikus recorded that sound. Thanks to Matt. And Annunciation is asking community members to place two lights in their windows in memory of Harper Moisky and Fletcher Merkel.
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0: It's 8:43 on this Thursday morning. So we've been hearing over the past 2 days about the legacy of Dolly Parton since her death on Monday at the age of 80, about her music and her philanthropy. Dolly's Imagination Library over the years has sent monthly books to about 50 partners across Minnesota, with the largest Imagination program in the central part of the state. Working in Stillwater, Bridged Books noted on its Facebook page that more than 1,500 children in the district find a book in their mailbox every month. So here, as we are facing the start of a new school year, is to kids falling in love with reading at an early age, and to everyone who plays a part in making that happen.
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0: It's Morning Edition. I'm Emily Bright with NPR News. The Minnesota State Fair is now underway. Crowds are strolling through the Midway under beautiful sunny skies. NPR's Estelle Timar Wilcox has been at the fairgrounds since the gates opened, and she joins me now. Hi, Estelle. Hey, Estelle, can you hear me from the fairgrounds?
22: Oh, yes, I can.
0: Excellent. I can indeed. How are things looking at the fair?
22: Well, things are looking great here. It's a beautiful day, sunny in 60s for now. And it's still early, but I'm seeing a steady stream of people walking past the NPR booth here. Spotted some lines for donuts and coffee, and even some lines for more traditionally lunch foods like battered potatoes and lemonade.
0: Breakfast of champions at the state fair. So you were at the gates when they opened this morning. What brings people out so early?
22: Well, some people are really dedicated to being the first ones through the gates. Right before the fair opened this morning, I talked to Ginger Johnson, who'd been in line since about midnight, and she brought some family and friends out with her.
23: My dad took me out of school when I was yee-high, and so I've come every year, and now I bring them every year, so it's just kind of a family tradition. And I usually have breakfast, and then we go apart and come together and go apart.
22: Johnson and her friend have met up in line for the last several years to try to be first, but they weren't early enough this year. First place went to 9-year-old Mary Jane Burgett and her parents, who have also been at the front of the line for several years. They actually got here yesterday morning and brought a tent to spend the night. And people who line up that early say the fair is just a special tradition, and it's nice to get in early, see the fair a little bit quieter.
0: I know so much planning and setup happens at the fair before the gates open. Have you talked to some people setting up ahead of today?
22: Yeah, I've been out at the fairgrounds a few times in the last couple weeks. It's busy here pretty much all August while vendors get set up. And I talked to Brad Rebar, who runs the Corn Roast, and like a lot of vendors, he also runs stands at some other big fairs like the Iowa State Fair. He's been back and forth to that one. It's a 4-hour drive each way. But he said this year's setup at Minnesota State Fair was going pretty smoothly.
3: We had a week extra this year. With Labor Day being so late, the county fairs lined up where we had 1 week with no fairs. So we were able to really focus on this. Logistics are a nightmare, but nobody knows it from the outside.
22: Rebar said he's excited to getting some corn on the grill. And as hectic as the fair is, he said he's always a little sad when it ends.
0: Oh, we have a bit of a sound delay, but we'll just keep going with that. For anyone planning to visit the fair today, what should they know ahead of time?
22: Well, today's looking like a great day to be here with highs in the low 80s and sunny skies. The first day also has a ticket discount. It's $18 for adults compared to $20 for the rest of the fair. And the first day is typically a little less busy than weekends and the days at the end of the fair, but I'm wondering if this great weather might draw some crowds. It's always a good idea to plan your transportation. I'm hearing that there are some lines for parking at the fairgrounds and lines to get a shuttle at park and ride locations around the cities. But you can usually dodge some crowds by riding your bike and leaving it in the fair's bike lockup area or catching a bus.
0: Well, briefly, Estelle, you've been talking with fairgoers this morning. Have you heard any good recommendations for first stops?
22: Yeah, lots of people thinking about breakfast. I'm hearing about the Farmers Union new banana butterscotch barn raiser. And some fairgoers told me they head straight to the rides to try to dodge lines before they get long later on.
0: NPR reporter Estelle Timar Wilcox, thank you.
22: Thanks, Emily.
0: Well, let's get the forecast for the State Fair and for the days beyond from meteorologist Sven Sundgard. How is it looking today?
4: Oh, just absolutely perfect. Yeah, I think we could maybe see some record potential with these first 2 days when the weather's this great and everybody's all got that pent-up excitement. Lots of sun both today and tomorrow. High pressure in control of our weather. So no need for a rain poncho. Just sunscreen and plenty of water, but it won't be hot. Pretty seasonable temperatures, slightly above normal today and tomorrow. 82 today and 84 tomorrow for high temperatures in the Twin Cities, including at the fairgrounds. And a nice, comfortable, cool night, too. Temperatures starting out in the 60s this morning. Tomorrow morning will be even cooler, starting out in the 50s. So if you don't like to be out there when it's hot, get out there tomorrow morning. It'll be nice, but it will warm up pretty quickly. We do have a lunar eclipse tonight, I want to mention, with maximum coverage of the moon at 11:12 p.m. And skies will be clear across the state. So great opportunity to see what is the last best visible lunar eclipse for Minnesota in a few years.
0: I'm so glad we have clear skies for that. I know the drought monitor came out. What's the word?
4: Yeah, not good news. Not really surprising. Most of us didn't get much rainfall or even adequate rainfall, but there were a couple pockets up around Lake Mille Lacs, and then far northern Minnesota did see some surplus rainfall in the last week. So we saw a little trimming of the severe drought in some of those areas, but then it was made up for by expansion in other areas of the state. So last week, the severe drought category was 45% of the state. It's now 48%. 78% of the state in total is in at least moderate drought. And we've seen more pockets of extreme drought, that higher category pop up now 3.5% of the state. So Carlton, Pine, Eastern Dakota, Goodhue counties, Pipestone, and then Western Polk, Norman, and Clay counties. So kind of the northwest, southwest, and northeast and southeast pockets of the state all starting to see some extreme drought pop up, and most of the metro considered severe drought right now.
0: And when's our next chance of rain?
4: We do have some hopeful signs of showers and thunderstorms. The first one comes in Friday night into Saturday. Actually, a little bit of this moisture is some remnant moisture from what was Tropical Storm Izelle in the eastern Pacific. So that's going to try to give us some scattered showers and storms Friday night into Saturday. Looks like the first half of the day Saturday, best chance of maybe getting wet. And then we'll have some periodic chances. Hard to time out right now, maybe Sunday night into early Monday, and a couple more chances next week. So fingers crossed we can get some moisture out of that. It does look to be pretty hit and miss, though, so I wouldn't plan on any widespread soaking. But if you get nailed by one of those lucky thunderstorms, you could get a good downpour quickly out of that. But overall, above normal temperatures here this weekend into next week. It's going to get pretty muggy again this weekend.
0: Thank you, Sven. Minnesota is joining in a massive national settlement with Meta that provides more safety assurances for young people online. As part of that, Minnesota will receive hundreds of millions of dollars to spend on youth safety, Kate Kelly reports.
5: Over the next decade, Minnesota is due to get more than $200 million from Meta, best known for its flagship offering, Facebook. And that's just the floor, because Meta would toss in another $100 million to Minnesota if other tech companies strike similar settlements. State Attorney General Keith Ellison says it's groundbreaking.
6: That is the largest tech settlement in the history and one of the largest state consumer protection settlements in history.
5: The deal also requires Meta to restrict Facebook and Instagram accounts of kids between the ages of 13 and 17. Ellison says the changes will make the apps less addictive and harmful to kids' self-esteem.
6: Meta will impose limits on features that kids use to compare and compete with each other, including beauty filters and visible like counts that have been linked to poor mental health for kids.
5: Daily usage will also be capped at 2 hours, and kids won't be able to use the apps at night. In a blog post, Meta said the company partnered with attorneys general to empower teens and parents. The company also said ensuring teens have a safe and productive experience on our platforms is an absolute imperative for Meta.
6: You know, I think that all these companies see the handwriting on the wall.
5: Ellison says this settlement is just the start, and he wants other companies that operate platforms like YouTube, TikTok, and Snapchat to follow suit.
6: They're all well aware of what's going on. They're all watching this carefully. And I think that we have reason for optimism to bring the whole industry into alignment.
5: These new content and sign-on requirements could lapse when the settlement has been paid out. Ellison says he hopes Minnesota lawmakers make these changes permanent. His office says Minnesota's first payment of more than $20 million should arrive soon. Kate Kelly, NPR News at the Capitol.
0: 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Dakota artist Marlena Miles designed this year's special gift, featuring vibrant colors and paying homage to each corner of the state through an Indigenous lens. Reporter Chandra Colvin spoke with Miles to learn about her artistry and tote bag design.
7: Spirit Lake Nation citizen Marlena Miles grew up in South Minneapolis in the Native American housing development Little Earth of United Tribes. Growing up, she attended a school focused on Native American culture within its programming.
8: Outside of those areas, I never really saw anything that showed that this was Dakota homelands here in the Twin Cities in Minnesota. And so as an adult, I create all kinds of art that teaches people about our relationship to the land.
7: Miles has been an artist for as long as she can remember. Growing up, she watched her family create beadwork and traditional artwork. Her own digital art has been shown in classrooms, on building murals in the Twin Cities, and even on Metro Transit buses. Plants, animals, or spiritual beings are often featured in Miles's works. She uses her creativity to present the world through a Dakota perspective.
8: I'm always putting like the significance of plants and place and spirits, anything I can to sort of let people see, you know, that there's an interconnectedness between all life and, you know, everything that's around us.
7: Miles made sure the connection between people and land is shown on this year's NPR tote bag. The artwork outlines Minnesota in the color blue, representing the state's lakes.
8: And Dakota culture blue also represents like the spirit of life and the things that flow through us that give us the energy to do what we have to do in this lifetime.
7: The state design is divided into four quadrants, each region showcasing a specific aspect of Minnesota. She says she chose symbols that remind her of those areas, like the buffalo at Blue Mound State Park in southwestern Minnesota, or bird migrations along the Mississippi River in the southeast.
8: And then the northwest, you know, that's where I think of wild rice, I think of fishing. And then the northeast is where the darkest skies in the nation are, so you can see the stars, like how our ancestors saw the stars for, you know, most of human existence.
7: A purple and yellow loon, a nod to the colors of the Minnesota Vikings and the singer Prince, is layered over the state's outline. Minnesota Makoche, the Dakota name for Minnesota, which means where the land reflects the sky, is printed across the tote bag in purple, yellow, blue, and red.
8: I didn't want something neutral. I want it, you know, when you're wearing this, carrying this bag, you know, for it to stand out in a fashionable way.
7: She hopes that her artwork can bring awareness to Minnesota's indigenous heritage and that all Minnesotans can see themselves and what they love about the state in it as well.
8: When you're creating art for the public, you want to represent the communities and tell the stories that represent those communities. And you also want to go deeper and reveal these layers of knowledge that people might not see or know.
7: Miles says she wants to create meaningful artwork that uplifts and gives a sense of representation to those who see it.
8: Well, I just hope people see themselves within it and see the things that they love about Minnesota in it as well.
7: The NPR tote bag will be available at NPR's booth at the Minnesota State Fair through Labor Day. I'm Chandra Colvin, Report for America, NPR News in St. Paul.
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0: Of course, we had to do a musical tribute to actor Tim Curry, who died this week at age 80. Scott in Mendota Heights says, happy third birthday to Beverly from Grandma and Grandpa, proud NPR members for a long time. Courtney in Bloomington says, happy 20th wedding anniversary to Julie and Dean. I love watching your love story continue to unfold. Lori and John in Rosemount say they want to wish a very happy 45th birthday to their very special, helpful, talented, and amazing son, Tom. And Joe in Richfield says happy birthday to Lucy, who would be 73 today. Pianist, opera coach, grandmother, writer, chaplain, jokester, we love you and celebrate you today with pie and ice cream and glasses on our heads. Love your kids.
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0: 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Stay curious, stay connected. 68 degrees right now in the Twin Cities with highs in the low 80s and sunny skies today. If you're headed to the State Fair, stop by our NPR booth. We've got a great lineup all through the next 12 days. 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At noon, Minnesota Now with Nina Moyney broadcasts live from the fairgrounds. And then we have live music from Your Classical at 1:30 and from The Current starting at 3. The time now is 9 o'clock. Angela Davis, what's on your show?
12: Hi, Emily. It sounds like a fantastic day. And I want to let everybody know that on this first day of the Minnesota State Fair, if you walk through the Creative Arts, or rather the Creative Activities Building, or the Fine Arts or K-12 Education Exhibits, you will see thousands of hours of work on display, from baked goods and artwork to quilts stitched together piece by piece. But you know, a quilt can be much more than something that you simply put on a bed. They can be works of art. They can tell family stories. They can preserve memories. So coming up in a few minutes, I'm going to talk with two quilters about what makes a quilt, why they love quilting, and how the craft has changed so much, and why people are still drawn to spending to hours of cutting and stitching and creating something with their own hands. And as I talk with them, you can call in. I want to hear from you too. If you're a quilter, what do you love about it? And how did you learn how to quilt?
13: Live from NPR News in Washington, I'm Windsor Johnston. President Trump will travel to Texas today to headline a fundraiser for Republican Senate candidate Ken Paxton. As he campaigns for fellow Republicans, some members of his own party are pushing back on parts of his economic agenda. His tariffs on Canada and a plan to increase beef imports are drawing criticism from Republican senators, including some facing difficult elections this fall. NPR's Deepa Shivaram reports.
14: With the tariffs on Canada, that led to some Republicans who are running in some really tight elections, like Senator Susan Collins in Maine, to distance herself from Trump, say that these tariffs are a mistake. And Trump recently also announced that the U.S., this is a different move, would import more beef from abroad. That was an effort to try and lower the cost of beef, which has increased in part because of the war.
13: That's NPR's Deepa Shivaram reporting. The jury is expected to begin deliberating today in the murder trial of Lindsay Clancy. Deborah Becker from member station WBUR reports the Massachusetts woman is charged with killing her three children in 2023.
16: Before deliberations begin, both sides will have an hour each to make closing arguments. The defense claims Clancy had postpartum psychosis and should not be held criminally responsible. Defense attorney Kevin Reddington says Clancy is hopeful.
17: And she feels that she's had a fair trial with the judge and the jury's been very attentive, and all we can do is hope for the best.
16: Prosecutors argue that Clancy did not have psychosis and was mentally well enough to follow the law. The case has focused international attention on mental health, especially for new mothers. For NPR News, I'm Deborah Becker in Plymouth, Massachusetts.
13: The Centers for Disease Control and Prevention says the number of cases of cyclosporiasis in the U.S. continues to rise. NPR's Yuki Noguchi reports more than 17,000 illnesses have been confirmed thus far.
24: This year's spread of cyclospora, which causes diarrhea, dwarfs previous foodborne illness outbreaks from the boar's head listeria outbreak 2 years ago or the jack-in-the-box E. coli outbreak in the early 1990s. Sandy Eskin is CEO of the advocacy group Stop Foodborne Illness.
25: It's off the charts. I don't think we've ever had an outbreak with this many illnesses.
24: Experts say recent cuts across government to public health and food safety systems, as well as the consolidation of food production, have made it harder to anticipate and respond to outbreaks. Yuki Noguchi, NPR News.
13: Stocks open mixed on Wall Street this morning. The Dow Jones Industrial Average is down 15 points. The Nasdaq Composite up 252. 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
26: 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Director Ridley Scott returns with a post-apocalyptic thriller starring Jacob Elordi, Josh Brolin, Margaret Qualley, and Guy Pearce in theaters and IMAX August 28th. This is NPR.
1: For NPR News in the Twin Cities, I'm Phineas Pope. A group of nonpartisan and conservative legal organizations is weighing in on the federal government's prosecution of 15 Minnesota anti-ICE activists. John Collins has more.
27: The right-leaning Cato Institute and Society for the Rule of Law and Democracy have joined with a nonpartisan free speech group to file an amicus brief in the Minnesota 15 conspiracy case. The groups are backing an effort by defendants to access correspondence and other evidence that shows government officials have political motives in prosecuting the anti-ICE activists. The groups argue that the government's extensive surveillance of activists in Minnesota violated the First Amendment. A judge will hear arguments on the case Thursday afternoon. I'm John Collins, Minneapolis.
1: And Minneapolis is holding community listening sessions to hear what residents want to see in their next police chief. The search began after former Chief Brian O'Hara resigned in May after allegations he interfered with an investigation into his conduct. Vice Chair of the Minneapolis Community Commission on Police Oversight and resident Paul Olson attended the first session. He says it was a good space for residents to voice concerns or opinions they have.
28: I think a lot of people are not fully aware of all the opportunities they have to voice their opinions. Part of that's on us as members of the parts of the city that we're not effectively communicating the opportunities.
26: Olson says some of the frustration has to do with a lack of awareness of opportunities to be heard. A session will be held today at the Farview Recreation Center at 5:30. Jenna Hansen from Steele County was crowned the 73rd Princess K of the Milky Way last night at the Minnesota State Fairgrounds. Hansen of Owatonna was one of 10 women from across Minnesota who competed for the title to serve as a goodwill ambassador for the state's dairy farmers. During the state fair, Hansen and the other Princess K finalists will have their likenesses sculpted from 90-pound blocks of butter in a rotating cooler inside the dairy building. Right now in Appleton, it's sunny, 56 degrees. In Bemidji, also 53. It's NPR News.
12: Good morning. I'm Angela Davis, and you're listening to NPR News. So glad you could join us today on this first day of the Great Minnesota Get-Together. If you walk through the Creative Activities Building or the Fine Arts Exhibits at the Minnesota State Fair, you will see thousands and thousands of handmade creations. And among them are quilts, some traditional, some contemporary, some made for a bed, and others made to hang on a wall as art. But every finished quilt represents a long process. A quilt, at its most basic, it's three layers of fabric stitched together. Now, what happens between choosing that first piece of fabric and finishing the last stitch can be a remarkable act of creativity. Some quilters follow patterns that have been passed down for generations. Others create something entirely new. And quilts can tell stories. They might include fabric connected to a family's history, a grandmother's shirt, a favorite tie, a child's t-shirt, pieces of someone's life stitched into something new, still carrying the memory of who wore them. What began as a practical way to use available fabric and make something warm and useful has also become an art form, as I'm sure you know. Today's quilters have access to countless fabrics, tools, and patterns, and they're experimenting with everything from traditional designs to bold, modern, and improvisational work. Now, did you know also that hundreds of people are expected to attend a big event for quilters September 10th through the 12th here in Minnesota? It's in Chaska. It's organized by GE Quilt Designs and is called GE Fam Fest 2026. So much to talk about when it comes to quilts. So this hour, I am talking with two quilters about the history of quilting, what drew them to it, and what you can discover when you look a little more closely at the quilts on display. As I talk with my guests, you can call in too. 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Let's bring in our guest. Let me introduce you. Brenda Lysing is here. Brenda is a quilter and a board member of Minnesota Quilters Incorporated. That's a statewide quilting organization. She was director of the organization's annual quilt show for 5 years until retiring from that role in 2024. And before that, Brenda was a biology professor and dean with Minnesota State Colleges and University System. Good morning, Brenda. So nice to meet you.
2: Good morning.
12: Nice to see you. Next to Brenda, we have Wally Wallestad. Now, Wally started quilting just 4 years ago, and he is a member of the Minneapolis Modern Quilt Guild. Nice to meet you, Wally. Can't wait to talk with you as well.
3: Thank you.
12: And you both brought in quilts, so thank you so much. I can't wait to to see them and learn more about them. When I say the word quilt, most people, including me, would probably, you know, think of something that looks a lot like a bedspread, but made with smaller pieces of fabric sewn together. But Brenda, let's begin with what is actually the definition of a quilt. What makes something a quilt?
2: That's a great place to start the conversation, because as you said, a lot of people don't really understand that. A quilt has three layers: the quilt top, the batting, and the back. And the quilt top can be made lots of different ways. It can be small pieces of fabric that are stitched together to make a pattern or an abstract design. It could be a whole cloth, which means that you just have one piece of fabric and maybe you stitch a design in it. It could be done with applique, where you have a whole piece of cloth, and you're taking smaller pieces and you're fusing or stitching them on top of that cloth. So that's the ways that we make the quilt top. And then the batting is a kind of a fluffy layer in between. It could be made out of cotton or wool. And then the backing is whatever you want, more fabric that you piece together, or it could be an old sheet or something like that. And then what makes it a quilt is when you take all three of those layers and you stitch them together. Somehow you make them connected. And we think of back in the 70s, we did a lot of ties where you took a piece of yarn and you did a little knot, and you did that every 6 inches or so. It could also be a quilting design that adds a whole nother layer of design element to that quilt. And so you're stitching those three layers together, and that stitching design can add another dimension to the quilt, or it can fade into the background depending on what your design is.
12: Just be functional.
2: Yep.
12: And then does it matter if I'm sewing by hand or using a machine?
2: You could do it however you want to do it. That's the lovely part about quilting, is that anything goes. You can stitch pieces together to make your quilt top by machine, or you could stitch them together by hand. You can make all three of your layers go together. You can quilt them together by machine, or you can quilt them together by hand. We are lucky in this day and age that we have options. We have a machine that we can use to stitch things together, those three layers together. Back when my grandmother was quilting, she didn't have that option. So she was hand quilting everything together, or hand stitching those little pieces together.
12: And is it a standard like sewing machine, or is there a different type of machine when people use it?
2: You could do whatever you want. A lot of people use their what we call a domestic sewing machine. When you think sewing machine, you're probably picturing a domestic sewing machine, and you can do all of your piecing on that. You can actually do the quilting where you're putting all three layers together. You can do that underneath your machine too. If you have a gigantic quilt, it's hard to push that all that fabric through. And so we have these newer machines available to us now. One's called a mid-arm or sit-down machine, and it just gives you more space to get all that fabric through. Or you have a long arm machine, which is about 10 feet long, and you roll the quilt up on that, and you can drive that machine
12: This sounds really fascinating and just really cool to me, but also like this could take a long
2: time. Oh, yeah.
12: Yes. How many hours are we talking about here? And I'm sure it ranges, but what do we know?
2: I just completed some little quilts for my grandchildren that took me about 2 days straight. And I'm retired, so I could spend all my time I want on that. But they're very simple. They're very small. I know what I'm doing. I'm not trying to be precise on them. But other quilts will take like a year or two to make, depending on how much time you want to take on and how precise you want to be.
12: So you work on it, you go away from it, you come back.
2: Yes. Oh, yeah. Right. Yeah.
12: Oh, wow. And Wally, I told you, I was surprised for some reason, and I feel bad about this. When I think about quilting, I think about mostly women doing this, right? Have you discovered that as you tell people, like, I'm a quilter?
3: Yeah.
12: They're like, what?
3: Yes. But in all honesty, I learned on YouTube, and we can kind of go into that a little bit later, but there are some fantastic male quilters out there, and non-binary as well. And I think and I encourage anybody to check them out on YouTube. It's always funny because the first quilt show that I went to was the Chaska quilt show.
12: The one that's
3: and I was waiting outside the bathroom for a friend to come out, and a husband was there, and he's like, "Oh, did you get roped into this?" And another quilter walked by who I was in a class with earlier in the day, and she was like, "No, Wally's a quilter just like us. He's one of us." And so then we had a conversation about how he helps his wife by doing the cutting. So so he's like, "Does that make me a quilter?" And we're all like, "No, but thank you." It's very fun.
12: What was going on? I mean, did you grow up like admiring quilts? I mean, what brought you into wanting to learn how to do this work yourself?
3: Yeah. So I actually, I'm kind of a hobby serialist, a hobbyist. And so I did homebrewing and making beer and wine for many years. And then the Twin Cities Marathon kind of, took away with that. And so, and then during COVID, I took up knitting and crocheting like a lot of folks. But it really just didn't stick. And so, I found an heirloom quilt in our closet and I had put it out for display. And I didn't know at the time.
12: What do you mean an heirloom quilt?
3: A quilt that's been passed down for generations.
12: Okay.
3: And, I didn't know that either. So don't feel bad, Angela. So, basically I had put it out for display and hadn't considered what the sun might do to the fabric.
12: This is in your home.
3: In our home. Mm-hmm. So my husband at the time, my husband had asked me to put it away. So I had bought a quilt and of course it came. And if you've ever bought a quote unquote quilted blanket from a retailer, you mm-hmm. get it and you're like, I could have done this. So
12: what did it look like?
3: It was just like Brenda had mentioned. It was just a sheet of fabric on both sides, mm-hmm. and then just very minimal batting right. in the middle. I was having margaritas with a friend. A sheet of fabric on both sides, mm-hmm. and then just very minimal batting right. in the middle. And so, so yeah, so.

0: hands, you're creating something that you know is going to turn out to be, you know, just probably pretty and have meaning. Is that what you love about quilting, Brenda?
1: Yeah, it's for me, it's a creative process. I enjoy the process actually more than the finished product. It doesn't mean that the process is always straightforward. There's a lot of going backwards. I spend a lot of time thinking and staring at the fabric.
0: Why? What are you looking for?
1: I am looking for that point where things are just popping out and singing. When the fabric sings to me and I go, ooh, this is the design that I want. These are the fabrics together that I really love. This color combination just is what I'm looking for. And I don't follow patterns. I do my own designs and improvisational. And so there's, you know, if I followed a pattern, the pattern would tell me exactly what to do. And it'd be so much easier if I did that. But to me, the joy is coming up with that color combination and that design. And it just, you know, once I get to that point, I can't stop working on it. And I just keep working and working.
0: I love the description. Patterns over there telling me what to do. I'm going to do what I want to do.
1: Yes, exactly.
0: Because the fabric's over here singing to me.
1: Yes, yes.
0: And then how do you describe the creative process in terms of, I mean, do fabrics sing to you? I mean, do you see something when you're looking and searching and shopping for what you're going to work with?
2: That's so funny. They don't sing to me, but they do talk to me. So this sounds so weird.
0: What do they say?
2: Brenda, we really need to hang out more. So actually the quilt that I brought in today that I understand folks can't see. But
0: we're going to have some photos.
2: Oh, there will be photos.
0: We will have photos of what you've created.
2: And so, so when I was going to SR Harris fabric outlet and I was, and anyway, the fabric was talking to me and it was like, I'm a potted plant fabric pattern and I want to be a potted plant. And I was like, you got to be kidding me. And I couldn't get the thought out of my head.
0: What do you mean? Were there drawings or images of potted plants?
2: Yes. Oh, okay. Yeah. You'll see it. It's a, but basically, I just made a very large applique of a Monstera potted plant and I used entirely potted plant fabric because I thought it was hilarious. And I just, so to Brenda's point, in my process, I agree. It's very much a creative outlet. And since the definition of a quilt is pretty loose, right? You just have your three layers. Mm-hmm. I love to push the envelope on what a quilt is. So you'll see that I like to make 3D quilts. So my mother-in-law, I gave her a quilt that has 3D flowers on it.
0: What does that mean,
2: 3D? 3D meaning they're actually, they stand up. Okay. And so they're outside. I used medium weight, like cufflinks, mm-hmm. like your cuff mm-hmm. fabric to keep its shape. And so all of my quilts, because I want them to be functional and I want people to enjoy them and use them, they have to go through the wash. So that's a whole other challenge to it to be, now I want to push the envelope, but how do I make sure that it still comes out?
0: It's functional, right.
2: Exactly.
0: Right.
2: So, yeah.
0: Oh, you guys have gotten me so excited, right? I hadn't really thought that much about, I don't see myself as being a quilter, but I think maybe I could challenge myself to do it.
2: Oh, for sure.
1: Oh, yeah. Yeah.
0: Right?
1: Especially if you start off with a pattern, and that's how a lot of people do quilt, is they use a pattern. So there are a lot of people who design quilts, and then they put together the directions on how to put it together. So the directions will tell you how much fabric to get, how many colors to get, and then walk you through step by step of how to put them together. And patterns are great. You know, just because I don't use them a lot doesn't mean that there's not great patterns out there. Mm-hmm. You still pick out your own colors. You decide what size you want to make it. Mm-hmm. And you can, you know, just by your color choices, you are making it your own. And there are patterns that a beginner can start with. There are traditional blocks that people have made throughout the centuries that a lot of people start with. There's something called a nine patch, which is the easiest thing to do. It's nine squares put together. And that can be the whole quilt. It's just nine.
0: I think I could do this.
1: You could do that. Yes, okay. Yes.
0: Right?
1: And people talk about, well, you could do this if you can sew a straight line. Well, with today's machines, it's really hard not to do a straight line because your machine is kind of set up.
0: It's guiding you.
1: It will guide you, yeah. And even if your seam is not straight, that is actually creative to me, that mm-hmm. that line that has a little bit

0: a crooked piece to it, that is creating movement, it's creating texture, it's making the quilt yours and not something that has been manufactured.
1: Mm-hmm. Well, if you're just joining us and wondering, like, what are they talking about? What's going on? We're talking about quilting today. 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Tell us about a quilt that is special to you. 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Or you can call us at 800-242-2828. In Minneapolis, Wendy's on the phone. Hey, Wendy, thank you for listening this morning. What did you want to tell us?
2: Thank you so much. I wanted to tell you a quick little story. So to celebrate my kitchen remodel about 20 years ago, a dear friend and business partner brought me a quilted wall hanging. And so while we're having coffee, I opened her gift, which featured one coffee mug with a black and gold pattern. Mm-hmm. Well, unbeknownst to her, the mug fabric and shape identically matched my Bennington pottery mugs we were drinking from. And it's hung in my kitchen for nearly 20 years, and I look at it every day. And just
1: wow.
2: The synchronicity and the magic, and it's beautifully done with multiple fabrics. She's a very talented quilter, and I'm very grateful for her gift. So I just wanted to share that, and thank
1: that
2: you
1: is
2: to
1: a
2: all
1: special
2: the quilters
1: moment.
2: Out there who give,
1: yeah,
2: who give gifts. And thanks for this great great story today.
1: Oh, thank you. That's Wendy from Minneapolis. The mug on the quilt matched the coffee mug she already had. Ooh, that just gives me chills. I love that. Well, we love putting things into historical context on this program. Mm-hmm. And Brenda, I know you're not a quilt historian, but you know a whole lot. Can you give us an overview of like what is known about how this craft got its start? Like, when did people across cultures begin quilting? And what do you think was going on?
0: Yeah, I don't know a whole lot about the beginnings, but I do know that you can look back at quilts from centuries ago, and you could see quilts that were made in the 1800s, and they were made out of scraps of fabric and repaired constantly. The batting might have been, I've actually heard about newspaper being used as the layer in between, mm-hmm. because then the mm-hmm. quilts were mostly about warmth.
1: Functional, right?
0: Functional, yeah. Mm-hmm. But I would think that there's still some art that was in there, because you start seeing the sampler quilts where they're very intricate. And
1: what's a sampler quilt?
0: A sampler quilt would be that you have different blocks, and it's something a little girl, not so much the boys, but the little girls were, that was their role in life, was to make needlework and to make quilts and to do mm-hmm. a sampler to show that you knew how to do these different types of designs mm-hmm. and then put all together. There is a lot of historians who will look back, and there's discussions about how much people were able to afford fabric. You could see some quilts have gorgeous fabrics in there and in larger quantities. So you know that quilter probably had access to funds to buy that, mm-hmm. that fabric.
1: Do they tell stories?
0: They tell stories. Oh, yes, yes. Always tell stories. It's interesting. There's crazy quilts were popular in the 1880s and around that era. And you look at them and
1: what do you mean
0: just,
1: by crazy quilts?
0: Well, they look crazy because there's no overall design to them, but they have lots of different shapes, triangles and circles and stuff. And they're all kind of mashed together with some very big embroidery stitches holding them together. And they would incorporate things like state fair ribbons that the person had won, or there'd be little pieces of velvet and pieces of cotton and silk, lots of different kinds of fabric, but also those mementos. And then that's how people who are quilt historians will look at a quilt, and they can figure out what day or what era it came from, is looking at those little mementos that were put in
1: the
0: there.
1: Fabrics.
0: Yeah.
1: Yeah, I know that quilting, it shows up across many cultures. Mm-hmm. There are Hmong story cloths, African-American quilting traditions, Native star quilts, and others. And so as you think about different cultures, all finding ways to create, you know, I would call them masterpieces. Like, does that inspire you, Wally, knowing like what you're doing with your hands is something that's been done for, you know, many generations?
3: Yeah, I definitely see that. And I think Brenda and I were actually talking before the show about QuiltCon and being able to just...
1: What is QuiltCon? Convention?
3: Yeah. Yeah, so apologies. So QuiltCon is basically a conference that's put on by the Modern Quilt Guild at the national level. And it happens once a year, and it's essentially a way for quilters. They do have judged quilts that go on display, and then they also have quilts that are for show that are not judged, and then they have vendors and et cetera. So it's very similar to the Minnesota Quilt Show. It's just on a national scale. And so I had the opportunity to go 2 years ago when it was in Phoenix, and it's just a wonderful opportunity to connect with everybody, and be able to see all of the creativity and the different way that people approach quilts.
1: Get some great ideas, I'm sure. We're talking about quilting today, and I want to hear from you too. If you're a quilter, what do you love about it? Tell us. How did you learn how to quilt? Or if there is a quilt that is extremely special to you, I'd love to hear that story. You can call us at 651-227-6000 as I talk with two quilters here in the studio, or call us at 800-242-2828. Brenda and Wally, let's take another phone call from a listener in Minneapolis. This is Mary on the phone. Hi, Mary. What do you want to share with us? Mary, we can hear you. Go ahead. Oh, okay. We dropped that phone call. Let's go to another caller in Fergus Falls. Megan is on the phone. Good morning, Megan. What did you want to tell us about quilting?
4: Good morning. I just wanted to share how I learned. I'm from rural Minnesota, and we actually had a quilting class in high school.
1: You had a quilting class. In high school. Great.
4: Yeah. So there was only like 6 or 8 of us in there. It was all female. I ended up taking it the whole year. I ended up making a quilt for my mom in that class. That was kind of pre-YouTube. So that was just how I learned.
1: And so have you made some special quilts along the way since you learned in high school? Are there some special ones that you've been able to make?
4: There was one, the most special one I think I've made. My brother-in-law passed away following a motorcycle accident. We took all of his old T-shirts and jeans and made a big T-shirt quilt for my sister.
1: Oh, wow. That is really special. Thank you, Megan, calling there from Fergus Falls. Learned how to quilt in high school, and then tragedy struck the family. They took items that her brother-in-law had worn, and after he died in a motorcycle accident, they made a quilt. Do you hear a lot of stories of people using very special mementos to make quilts, Wally?
3: Yes. Recently had also made a memorial quilt for my uncle who passed away using his work clothes, and I used his pants for the binding, and then the blanket that he had at the hospital was the backing.
1: So you take those items and cut them into shapes, or what? How does this come to be?
3: Yeah, it kind of depends on the material or on the fabric, because some fabric, especially for like T-shirt quilts, you have to stabilize the cotton because it's stretchy.
1: Right.
3: Whereas if you're going to use like button-down shirts, cotton shirts, then it's more stable, and so that's easier to cut in piece. And so in my situation, my uncle's shirt were all polos, so they were all like mixed polyesters and jersey and etc. So very stretchy, so it ended up becoming kind of a quilt as you go technique where you're stitching it onto the batting while you're as a way to stabilize it.
1: What was that like for you working with those fabrics that he had worn? Right, I mean, you knew you were creating something that would be a gift that his family would love, but for you, I mean, it's very personal.
3: Yeah. I had an opportunity specifically with my Uncle Jeff. I had an opportunity to talk to him 2 weeks before he passed while I was quilting, actually.
1: He knew you were working on it before?
3: No, he didn't. Okay. We were just connecting because I wasn't, he was out of state and I wasn't going to be able to see him. It was a, how do I want to say this? It was a, an enlightening activity because you're using the time to go back to your earlier question around how long do quilts take. And sometimes they can take 80 to 120 hours, depending on what you're doing. And so that whole time you're thinking about what was the fun memories that you had with this person and how do I want to remember them? And even being thoughtful about how the design layout. So I kept the pockets of the t-shirts on the outside of the quilt so that when I gifted it to my mom, since it was her brother.
1: Okay, I was going to ask you, who did you give this to?
3: Yep, I gave it to my mom. Mm-hmm. The idea was that she could write him letters and then slip them into the pocket of the quilt.
1: Stop it, Wally.
3: And so, so
1: that is so sweet.
3: It's a beautiful thing to be able to make a quilt for somebody. And I also think that it's, to me, when I, because I gift almost all of my quilts, and it's my way of saying, I was thinking of you and I hope you enjoy it. And
1: how does your mother engage with this quilt, her deceased brother's quilt? What does she do with it? Where is it hanging on a wall? Is she leaving notes in the pockets?
3: Yeah, so she currently has it on display in her living room. That's what she tells me. But I do know for another quilt that I had made for actually my husband's grandpa who passed away, that is now a wall hanging as well. And that was the footprint poem. And so that was all applique.
1: The footprints poem, meaning the poem about Jesus walking with people?
3: Okay. Yes.
1: Brenda, what do we know about, is the correct term memorial quilts?
0: Yeah.
1: What can you tell us about like how often people make those and how do they engage with them?
0: I think because clothing has a lot of memories for us, especially I think memories of our older generation. And I think part of that is our older generation wears the clothes for a couple of decades, unlike the younger generation. And so when a grandparent dies or a parent dies, their clothing you have seen over and over again. And so it has those embedded memories. And then as a quilter, clothing is just another piece of fabric. I mean, it's a source of fabric for you, but here you have a fabric that has memories captured in it. Mm-hmm. And so I think a lot of quilters get into making memorial quilts or pillows. I've seen a lot of people who will make a pillow for each of the family members out of grandpa's dressed down shirts or something. Mm-hmm. Ties are also very popular now because fewer men are wearing ties and they have this great collection of ties. Mm-hmm. But you may have a memory of your grandfather wearing that tie.
1: So then you stitched a bunch of ties together enough to make a small panel.
0: Yeah. So if you think of a tie, it is fabric. It's often silk, which is a very expensive fabric. Uh-huh. And there's a way you can open it up and a tie may give you maybe 8 to 12 inches wide, depending on how, you know, what era the tie came from. And it is just another source of fabric that has a memory embedded in it.
1: All right. Yeah. The sweetness of all of this. Oh, my goodness. Our phone lines are filling up, but I need to take a news break. But we're going to take more of phone calls from listeners as we talk about quilting. I want to hear from you, too. If you are a quilter, what do you love about it? How did you learn how to quilt? Do you have questions about maybe how to start learning how to do this? I'm thinking about this. Or tell us about a quilt that is special to you. Give us a call at 651-227-6000 or 800-242-2828. And a reminder, on this first day of the Minnesota State Fair, you can find lots of quilts on display there in the Creative Activities Building and probably some other places where they have art exhibits. Give us a call, 651-227-6000. Let's talk to my colleague, Phineas Pope, to see what's going on in the news. Hey, Phineas.
5: Hi, good morning, Angela. Rescue teams are searching for hundreds of missing people along the Nepal-China border after a deadly torrent of water and mud swept through communities. At least 353 people have died. More than 1,300 are missing. Experts say a glacier collapse likely caused the devastating floods. The United Nations has released emergency funds to help with medical care, shelter, and water. Kids under 18 will soon see a host of changes to their Instagram and Facebook experiences due to an $18 billion settlement Meta Platforms reached yesterday with 48 states. In addition to the money, Meta has agreed to strengthen its age estimates to keep kids under 13 off its platforms and teens in age-appropriate accounts, enact a hard limit of 2 hours a day for users under 18, block kids from the apps from midnight to 6 a.m., and hide like counts, among other changes. Minnesota advocates are pushing for the medical release of terminally ill prisoners. At a press conference yesterday, the Minnesota Incarcerated Workers Organizing Committee highlighted four seriously ill inmates, two of whom have been approved for release by the Department of Corrections but remain incarcerated for months or years. A report released in 2025 revealed that 59 inmates died in prison over a five-year period, and in the past year, over 7,000 inmates were transported outside of prison facilities for medical care. Drought conditions are worsening in Minnesota, with extreme drought now creeping into more parts of the state. That includes areas southeast of the Twin Cities, near Hastings and Red Wing, as well as much of Pine and Carlton counties, parts of the Red River Valley, and a portion of southwest Minnesota. And as we've been talking about today, tens of thousands of people are flocking to the state fairgrounds as the Great Minnesota Get-Together begins its 12-day run. The start of the fair is the culmination of months of planning and hard work for organizers, vendors, and the Minnesotans who've brought animals, artwork, and other entries to the fair this year. More headlines coming up at 10 o'clock. 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
6: Family estrangement now affects an estimated 4 in 10 people in the U.S. There's no guidebook for how to respond when a loved one cuts off contact, and rifts can take years to resolve, leaving people in a painful state of limbo. For our ongoing series on uncertainty, family estrangement, and when it's possible, what it takes to reconnect with loved ones. Next time on 1A.
1: 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At noon today, listen to Minnesota Now, hosted by Nina Moyney, live today from the Minnesota State Fair. Yes, and Nina will have a live audience there at the NPR booth and stage, and she'll be talking about crop art and meeting some new baby animals. Plus, there'll be some live music there by Sophie Hiroko. Join Nina at the State Fair today at noon. That NPR booth is located near the intersection of Judson and Nelson Avenues at the State Fairgrounds. Want to let you know, Monday morning at 9, I'll be talking about the economy. Yeah, we got to talk about the economy and the financial strain that so many people are feeling right now. We'll discuss signs of growing pressure on consumers from new U.S.-Canada tariffs, soaring airfare, high gas prices, to trouble with the buy now, pay later loans. All of that Monday morning at 9. On the podcast for the show, I talked with two food safety experts yesterday about the recent outbreaks of foodborne illnesses. Yeah, we got some advice about how to keep safe, your food safe, how not to get sick. 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
1: 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Full phone lines. Let's go to Hastings to talk to one of our listeners. This is Cindy on the phone. 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
9: Good morning.
1: Hi, what did you want to tell us?
9: I wanted to point out to your listeners that one of the common tools being used now for quilting is your computer. You can use your computer and a computer program to design your quilts. You can use your computer printer to print on fabric. So any images that you design or pull up onto your computer screen, you can print onto fabric. And I have used that to print up favorite recipes on a small wall quilt that I entitled "I Hate Dieting." It's got all my favorite dessert recipes on it. It hangs in my kitchen. And I also used it when my mother passed away. My sisters and I were cleaning out her house, and I was given an enormous box. It was big enough to put a stove in, of all of her pictures.
1: Uh-huh.
9: And you can scan pictures and print them onto fabric, and then you put them in your quilts.
1: Wow, that is so cool. Thank you. That's Cindy from Hastings. You're both nodding. Technological advances in quilting. And so this is something that people are doing?
0: Mm-hmm. Oh, yeah, yeah. I'm glad she brought that up, because I totally forgot about that. Yeah, printing recipes and photos is a great way to get them out on something that is on your couch all the time, and you can see them and enjoy them then.
1: Mm-hmm.
0: Yeah.
1: I'm thinking of, like, we have a family recipe, a sweet potato casserole that comes from my grandfather's family. That would be something that would be kind of cool to try to create.
0: Yep.
1: What do you think about the technological advances? I mean, you learned, Walid, quilting on, well, using YouTube, but have you tried some of the modern things as well?
3: Yeah, actually, Libs Elliott came and spoke to our guild. She's a fantastic quilter that uses a computer programming or program that generates her quilt ideas, and she uses the output then to as her quilt inspiration. And so, so yes, I have. We dabbled with it within the guild, and so.
1: To get ideas, or again, the thought though, you can take a photo and then generate the printing of an image on a fabric. That is really cool.
3: That is cool. I have not done that.
1: Well, let's take another phone call from a listener in Minneapolis. This is Jenna. Hi, Jenna. What did you want to tell us about quilting?
10: Hi. I just wanted to share that for me, when I quilt, I found that it's important to have a sustainability effort.
1: Mm-hmm.
10: So I try to buy only secondhand. And that kind of started with me inheriting all of my grandma's fabric when she passed away. And it feels to me like it's important to divert textile waste. And there's so many places in Minneapolis and everywhere that you can buy secondhand material. And it's a special one I want to shout out is the Stashery at the Textile Center in Minneapolis.
1: Mm-hmm.
10: They collect donations, and you can buy all secondhand material for not only quilting, but all textile arts.
1: Thank you, Jenna. So many choices for fabrics that we can use. In Albert Lee, Brittany is on the phone. Hi, Brittany. What did you want to tell us about quilting?
11: Hi. Phil, thanks for having me on. I wanted to share something quickly. I am a brand new quilter. I started a rather ambitious project. It's an Elizabeth Hartman one, known for having tons of pieces. And I was originally drawn to quilting kind of similar to Jenna, with reuse of fabrics that I just had, or, you know, getting old jeans from family members or old sheets and trying to figure out what can I do to make something, you know, beautiful and usable. But as I was working on this quilt for my goddaughter, I realized I had purchased fabric at an outlet store, and I didn't have enough to cut out the rest of the pieces. And I thought, well, am I going to have to pivot? Am I going to have to change my design? What am I going to do? And at the suggestion of a friend, I joined a quilting Facebook group and put up a picture. And I said, hey, does anybody know what this is or where I might find more of it? And within less than an hour, somebody had gotten me the name of the fabric, the manufacturer, where to buy more of it. So it was a really cool way of, well, A, diving into the community and asking for help and receiving a suggestion. And then now I was able to cut out the pieces to start working on the quilt. So it was a cool technology connection that way, too.
1: That's a great story. Thank you. That's Brittany there and Albert Lee. Let's go to Roseville and talk to Harold. Good morning, Harold. Thank you for listening. What did you want to tell us about quilting?
12: Good morning. I just want to represent the Swedish community, and I grew up in a Swedish agricultural area where I slept under handmade quilts. And handmade quilts were donated to the church and helped balance the budget at the auction at the fall festival.
1: Mm-hmm.
12: And I want to give a shout out to Chanhassen Dinner Theater, where I watched Quilters the Musical.
1: What? And Chanhassen Dinner Theater has a show called Quilters the Musical?
12: Yeah, look it up in the libraries. And they never had a movie, but they had a Chanhassen show. And I want to give you the benefit of one thing I learned is lots of news and lots of gossip went around quilt frames on the porches in the pleasant weather.
1: Okay, Harold has brought in the gossip. You're telling it all now, Harold. We haven't heard about what happens when people are quilting. Thank you. That's Harold there in Roseville. Let's go to La Crosse, Wisconsin, where Ron is listening to us today. Hi, Ron. What did you want to tell us about quilting?
13: Well, my wife of 16 years left me a pile of 6 quilts that she said her grandmother and mother made in the 30s.
1: Wow.
13: And a lady from a local quilting organization said they were first-rate hand-stitched, really nice, customary designs from the 30s, wedding ring design, and she mentioned a couple of others. And I'm interested in selling them. She said I should consult an appraiser. It turns out there aren't any appraisers until you get to Milwaukee, Wisconsin, as far as she's concerned. And so I'm wondering if there are any near La Crosse or anybody who would be interested in marketing these quilts that are beautiful. I mean, they hang to the floor on a double bed. Basically.
1: Okay, well, let me ask our guests about this. So Juan has some what appear to be some hand stitched quilts made in the 1930s. He's interested in maybe selling them. Is there a market for that? What would you say to him?
0: Yes, there is. There are people who are certified appraisers of quilts, and they will look at your quilt. Given the era, they will look at the quality of the workmanship and the fabrics. And they will give you a market value and an insurance value. And if you want to, you can look up certified quilt appraisers online, I believe, or call the Minnesota Quilters office. And we do have a couple people that we can recommend.
1: Could you say that again, what you would search?
0: Yeah, quilt appraisers.
1: Okay.
0: And there are people who collect vintage quilts and will purchase them. They, just because of the beauty, there is a market for those vintage quilts, especially if they're high quality and in good shape.
1: And again, when I introduced you, you are a board member of Minnesota Quilters Incorporated, and that is a statewide quilting organization.
0: Yes, yeah. We are based in St. Paul, but we are a statewide organization.
1: Let's take another phone call. In Bloomington, we've got Candessa on the line. Good morning, Candessa. What did you want to tell us about quilts?
14: Good morning. I grew up in a home where there was a lot of reverence for quilts because my mother collected them and my grandmothers collected and a couple of my grandmothers made some. However, I'm not interested in making them, but I have been saving a bunch of shirts, T-shirts from events that I participated in, especially political things and concerts. But I don't know how to find someone who can put that together and create a quilt for me. How would I find someone like that? I'm willing to help with the design and put some ideas in, but I am a terrible sewer. I am a weaver, not sewer. So
1: that's a great question. Are there people out there who help folks who want to create quilts?
0: Yes, there are a lot of people who have their own small business making T-shirt quilts or memorial quilts, that type of thing.
1: So I could bring the fabrics or the items and like, can you make this for me?
0: Yeah. Okay. And
1: how do you find them?
0: How you find them, probably the easiest way is through Facebook or other social media. And you could, if you're in a neighborhood group, you can just type in, does anybody do memorial quilts? Minnesota Quilters has a public Facebook site that you can post something on asking for names of people who do that. And there are dozens of people who will do quilts for hire.
1: Okay. And so you would negotiate like the time.
0: The time, the price.
1: The price and all of that. Mm-hmm. Okay. Again, the Minnesota Quilters Incorporated. Wally and Brenda, you both brought in quilts and I want to take them up. Can I hold them? Can I touch them?
3: Yeah,
1: tell
3: please.
1: Me what you brought me. I know it's not a gift for me, but you let me look at it and hold it. What is this, Wally? This is the quilt you mentioned a few minutes ago?
3: Yeah. So this is the is the quilt that I
1: Can I put it in my lap? Is that okay?
3: Yeah,
1: I'm gonna get
3: no,
1: it back
3: go
1: to
3: for
1: you.
3: It. Yeah.
1: Oh, this is the one with the pots.
3: Yes, it's the potted plants, a monstera plant. I brought it in just because I think it's really funny, and I think and I just kind of wanted to also there was a number of heavy topics today, and I also wanted to acknowledge that quilts can be fun. They can be quirky, and
1: this is pretty. So it's like I'm going to try to describe it. I see a lot of yellows, like pale yellow, butterscotch, and then little images, like drawings of like flowers in vases and pots.
3: Yeah,
1: it's pretty.
3: So
1: and it's not super heavy. Somehow, when you gave this, I thought it was going to be really heavy. It's not.
3: Yeah. Yep. And it actually was a gift for my sister-in-law. And when I saw the fabric, because she's a big plant person, I knew right away that that's who it was going to go to. And so, okay. Yeah.
1: And now that is beautiful. And then again, we're going to take some photos and put this on my show page on nprnews.org so people can see it. I think we have some pictures up already on my show page. Brenda's like, I'm not going to be out down here. Hold my quilt. Okay, this is smaller and it's also lighter than
0: it's a wall hanging. Yeah.
1: It's a wall one. Okay,
0: yes.
1: What is
0: so
1: it?
0: So that's the
1: it's
0: back
1: different
0: side.
1: On each side.
0: Yeah, look at the front. Yep.
1: is this the front?
0: Yeah. Okay. So this was called Family Tree 3.0. And what I want to do is, I love family trees and, you know, trying to get your genealogy, but I wanted to incorporate that into fabric. And so I have pieces of fabric that represent my heritage and my husband's heritage. My son-in-law's from Mexico. My daughter-in-law's from Japan. And so there's Japanese and Mexican fabric.
1: It's beautiful.
0: There's
1: it's very colorful.
0: Donger.
1: And are these like, I'm seeing like lace and handkerchiefs. Yeah. What are the things that kind of move and flap around on this?
0: So I had like handkerchief from Ireland, and I'm Irish, and I wanted to incorporate that instead of having it sitting in a closet. I have a piece of hardanger stitched on there. And I have...
1: And this looks like it's suede. What is this?
0: Oh, that is my... my sister owns Cherrywood Fabrics, which is a hand-dyed fabric, and she's kind of a big deal in the quilting world. And she makes fabric that looks like suede.
1: And then here, there's some words. It says...
0: I have a label,
1: Family
0: yes.
1: 3.0 designed by Brenda Leising, 2019. And it has a little story on it? What is this?
0: Labels are really important so that when you get one of those quilts that's been made several generations ago, you know who made it and what year they made it. And So
1: like a signature.
0: Yeah, signature. And I always put the little description of why I made the quilt on the back of my quilt.
1: Okay. And then let me find that again. And then in terms of size... So this is, you said this hangs on a wall.
0: That's
1: this
0: a wall hanging, okay. Yeah.
1: And so what are the dimensions roughly of this?
0: I probably about 3 feet by 3 feet. Most of my quilts are wall hangings, about that size.
1: Mm-hmm. And you have the description. You have your name and you write, family trees are fascinating to me. Looking back, it is interesting to see how the connections were made in a small geographical region. So a signature and just a message. So if anyone... later gets this as a gift or mm-hmm. finds it, they know like, oh, Brenda did this.
0: Yes, and why I did
1: and
0: that.
1: This was thinking.
0: Yes.
1: Okay, let's take some more phone calls from listeners as we talk about quilts in Plymouth. Sharon is on the phone. Hi, Sharon.
15: Hello.
1: Hi, go right ahead. We can hear you.
15: Me?
1: Yes. Mm-hmm.
15: Okay. I wanted to just say, I had a friend tell me recently that she said, Sharon, you really have taken quilting beyond a hobby and made it a lifestyle. And I will have to say that is so true. I think the whole tribe of my quilt world has offered me friendships and entertainment and education and recognition. It has challenged me. It's given me opportunities I never would have believed. And I think over my 35-year career, what I'm most proud of is I've just developed a true love of the history of quilting. And I started making small quilts of all the historical styles of quilting from the early 1800s, the stirpy quilts, the medallion quilts, all the way up to the improv quilts of today. And I've had the wonderful opportunity of sharing that with quilt guilds and churches and senior centers and DAR programs and everything over a six-state area over the years. And I have been able to share that love and history of quilting with hundreds and hundreds of women, and it has just been one of the biggest joys and one of the things I'm most proud of in my quilting career.
1: Oh, thank you. And I can totally relate to how this would just bring joy. I feel joyous just hearing these stories. Let's take another phone call. This one in Hugo, where Jennifer is listening today. Hi, Jennifer. What did you want to tell us about quilts?
16: Hi, Angela. I just wanted to say I'm a longtime listener, and I was so happy when you came back to NPR.
1: Oh, thank you.
16: After your break. Mm-hmm. And I'm glad you're doing well.
1: Thank you.
16: I also want to say hi to Brenda and Wally. I'm a member of the Minneapolis Modern Quilt Guild as well. And I just wanted to encourage anyone who receives a quilt to use that quilt. Don't put it away in the closet because you think it's too nice. And a personal example of that is this very second quilt I ever made was for my grandmother. And it was actually a pretty ambitious quilt for a second quilt. It took me hours and hours to make. And the last week of her life, when I was there with her, I found it in a closet, and it had a dry cleaning bag over it. And I know the reason why she did that was she was like, oh, this is too nice. I want to keep this, you know, in a nice condition. But she was always cold, so I had given her that quilt because I wanted her to be warm. So I just want to say, use your quilt if you receive one.
1: Thank you, Jennifer. In our last minute and here, if someone wants to learn how to quilt, where do we start? Where do we go? Wally?
3: Yeah, I highly recommend Melanie Ham on YouTube. She's got a 6-video and it's literally called Your First Quilt. And okay. So easy to find, and she walks you through every step of the process.
1: You'll share that link with me, and we can put it on my show page on the website. Brenda, I want to learn how to quilt. I do. Where do I get started?
0: So I would look at your quilt shops, look at quilt guilds in your area. Minnesota Quilters is offering a class in October about how to a beginner's quilt and go through all those steps, and that's a hands-on in-person class.
1: All right. Well, thank you so much for your time. Thank you to all of our listeners. If you're at the State Fair, go check out the quilts that they have there on display in the Creative Activities Building. Thank you to our guests, and I am excited to get started on this. I want to thank our guests today. Again, we've been talking with Wally Wallestead, who started quilting 4 years ago and is a member of the Minneapolis Modern Quilt Guild, and Brenda Lysing, who is a quilter and a board member of Minnesota Quilters Incorporated. That is that statewide quilting organization. Thank you both so much for your time today. This conversation was produced by Maya Beckstrom and Carrie Dwyer. Be safe, everybody. I'll talk to you Monday morning at 9.
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1: 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Here we are at 72 degrees already. It is sunny outside on this first day of the Minnesota State Fair, and it's going to get warmer today and stay sunny outside. Highs will reach the lower 80s. Tonight, clear, lows in the mid-50s. Tomorrow, Friday, more sunshine in the forecast. Sunny tomorrow, some patchy fog in the morning. Highs will reach the lower 80s. Then on Saturday, we can expect some rain, some showers likely Saturday morning, and then highs in the lower 80s. On Sunday, partly sunny, highs in the mid 80s.
6: 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Hi, I'm Jen White. Experts call it a silent epidemic in the U.S. Relationships between family members fracturing, with no obvious playbook for how to resolve it or to know if a resolution is ever possible. 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What solved it? Or what's the current situation? Email us at 1a@wamu.org.
19: Live from NPR News in Washington, I'm Windsor Johnston. Police in Nepal say emergency teams have retrieved the bodies of at least 353 people after catastrophic floods gushed through Himalayan river valleys on Monday. More than 1,300 people remain missing in Nepal and Tibet, including 65 Americans. Many were Hindu pilgrims, as NPR's Dia Hadid reports.
20: The floods gushed through an area popular with Hindu worshippers who were on a pilgrimage to circle a sacred peak known as Mount Kailash. That peak is in Chinese-held Tibet. It's largely reached by crossing in from Nepal. One group of some 80 people lost contact while in an immigration building. A spiritual leader known as Sadhguru shared the news with other worshippers. He posted the video on X.
21: So, this is a terrible and an extraordinary event.
20: The flooding was caused after a glacier collapsed into a river valley. Experts say the Himalayas are warming faster because of human-caused climate change. Dee Hadid, NPR News.
19: Tech giant Meta is facing sweeping changes to Facebook and Instagram aimed at protecting younger users. The new restrictions are part of the company's multi-billion-dollar settlement with nearly all U.S. states over allegations that its platforms harm children. Meta denies wrongdoing. NPR's Ritu Chatterjee reports on what teens can expect moving forward.
22: The changes involve both restricting the kind of content kids can see and features that will make their social platforms a lot less addictive. They will have to give minors the option of having non-personalized feeds where Meta does not use an algorithm to throw specific content. There will be a default daily time limit of 2 hours for minors. And so Meta will have to have a default block on nighttime use from midnight to 6 a.m. and a block on notification to minors both overnight and during school hours when they are in classrooms.
19: NPR's Ritu Chatterjee reporting. Chipmaker NVIDIA is reporting another quarter of record earnings, reflecting continued strong chip demand from data centers. NPR's John Ruwitch reports.
23: The California-based company pulled in $96.2 billion in sales during the quarter that ended in July. That's more than double what it was last year and beat expectations. Most of that money was made selling chips to data centers that are part of the huge AI build-out underway, and the company thinks that will keep rolling. On an earnings call, NVIDIA's chief financial officer said it's seeing demand accelerating and expects revenue to grow 70% in 2028. The company's share price has been down for the past week, but it rose after the announcement, popping more than 4% in after-hours trading. John Ruwitch, NPR News.
19: On Wall Street, the Dow was up 154 points. This is NPR News.
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25: For NPR News in the Twin Cities, I'm Phineas Pope. An ICE agent charged with shooting and wounding a man, then lying about it during an immigration crackdown in Minneapolis, was released from a Texas jail today. That's after a judge refused to order his return to Minnesota. Yesterday, a federal judge ruled the court lacked the authority to keep Christian Castro in custody or to compel the governor of Texas to sign his extradition warrant. Castro has been charged in the wounding of Julio Sosa Solis at his home on the city's north side in January. Minnesota officials say they believe Castro could flee to Mexico. St. Paul Mayor Kalee Herr and Police Chief Axel Henry announced last night that they will remove the two Flock license plate reading cameras. That's after the St. Paul City Council unanimously passed a resolution calling on the city and Ramsey County to end their respective contracts with Flock. Regina Medina has more.
26: Council President Rebecca Naker, who had proposed the resolution last week, says law enforcement can keep the community safe without Flock cameras.
27: This is about a particular third-party company that has shown egregious abuses of people's data. Our own police department had shared our people's data with 60 other agencies until just a couple days ago, and there were at least two occasions where that information was shared with the federal government. So we know that this is not a company that we can trust.
26: Naker also says the city made a deal with Flock in February 2025 without notifying city council. I'm Regina Medina in St. Paul.
25: A group of nonpartisan and conservative legal organizations are weighing in on the federal government's prosecution of 15 Minnesota anti-ICE activists. The Cato Institute, Society for the Rule of Law and Democracy, and Foundation for Individual Rights and Expression have filed an amicus brief in the felony conspiracy trial of the so-called Minnesota 15. The groups are backing an effort by defendants to gain access to correspondence and other evidence that shows government officials have political motives in prosecuting prosecuting them. A hearing on the discovery motion is planned for today in federal court in Minneapolis. Should be a sunny day today. Expect highs in the low 70s, low 80s. Right now in Brainerd, it's sunny, 64 degrees. In Thief River Falls, 62. 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
2: This is 1A. I'm Jen White. An emotional blow-up, a reaction to what someone did or what they failed to do, a disagreement over fundamental values, or physical and emotional abuse. Family estrangement has many causes, and when it happens, it can feel permanent. Months, years, decades, with no contact and no clear resolution in sight. It can also look like long stretches of time without calls or messages, then brief contact around holidays or birthdays, then back to radio silence. Millions of people in the U.S. and millions of families are dealing with some form of estrangement. A YouGov poll from 2025 found 38% of respondents were currently estranged from at least one person in their family. A quarter of respondents weren't talking to a sibling, and 16% were estranged from a parent. Despite the widespread nature of estrangement, experiencing it can be disorienting, isolating, and filled with question marks. How do you move forward after someone breaks contact? When do you make that leap to end a relationship, and what comes next? When is it best to try to bridge the gap? And when should you give space and accept a new reality where a loved one is no longer a part of your life? This is the latest in our series, Pending, about living with uncertainty in its many forms. Today, family estrangement and what to do in the face of the emotional uncertainties that come with it. Our experts in estrangement are with us. Joining us from Princeton, New Jersey is Professor Christina Sharp. She's a professor of communication at Rutgers University and director of the university's Family Communication and Relationships Lab. She's also a private consultant on estrangement issues. Christina, welcome back to the program.
4: Hi, thank you so much.
2: And joining us from the Bay Area is Josh Coleman. He's a licensed clinical psychologist who specializes in parent-child estrangement. He's the author of multiple books, including Rules of Estrangement, Why Adult Children Cut Ties, and How to Heal the Conflict. He's also a senior fellow on the Council of Contemporary Families. Josh, welcome back to you as well.
5: Thanks for having me.
2: And we want to hear from you. Have you experienced an estrangement from a loved one, even if you were the one who initiated it? Tell us what the result has been, if you've stayed estranged, or if something brought you back together. Email us at 1A@WAMU.org. And a note that is with all discussions involving mental and emotional health on 1A, this discussion is not a replacement for a discussion with a mental health professional. Christina, what are the most common kinds of estrangement you see? What kinds of relationships most often experience a break of some sort?
4: Well, I think that the relationships that I most often see as having distance are between parents and children, although certainly this can occur between siblings or other family members. Because parents and children's relationships are assumed to be lasting forever, those are often the ones that hit the hardest.
2: Josh, you focus on estrangement between parents and children. What have researchers in your field learned about what causes those kinds of ruptures specifically?
5: Yeah, well, there's multiple pathways. Certainly, one of the biggest ones that I found in my survey of 1,600 estranged parents was divorce. Mm-hmm. And divorce can cause an estranger for multiple reasons. One might be that one of the parents turns the child against the other parent, either when the children are young or in what we call a gray divorce when the children are older. It can cause the child to side more with one parent. It can bring in new family members, stepmothers, stepfathers, half-siblings, etc., that can cause tension. So divorce is a really common cause. Another common cause that's not discussed as much is when the adult child marries. A significant percentage of the people in my practice were fine until their adult child got married. And then because of conflict between the parent and the adult child's spouse, that caused an estrangement. Mental illness on the part of the parent, certainly, but mental illness on the part of the adult child. Child addiction from both sides. Therapy, increasingly, I think, is a cause of estrangement, where particularly therapists who endorse estrangement, sometimes understandably, sometimes wrongly. And sometimes it's just sort of normal needs to separate from parents where there was just too much closeness, too much involvement. So I think those are the most common pathways that we see.
2: So estrangement can happen between two specific people, for example, between two siblings. But Christina, it doesn't happen in isolation. It affects the people around you too. So how have you seen family estrangement affect families, even if the actual break is only between two people?
4: Sure. So because families are systems and people are interdependent, what happens to one person can ripple through the entire family. And what's really interesting is that it doesn't always impact people in the same ways. So sometimes, you know, one person might side with one person, another person might side with another person might try to remove themselves completely. So it really, oftentimes, you know, especially around holidays or major events like weddings or funerals, this really becomes a whole family issue.
2: Well, we referenced how many families are experiencing estrangement of some kind. Josh, you mentioned divorce as some of the drivers for the estrangement between parents and children. But when you look at the broader family system, what do you think are some of the most common reasons it's happening between, say, siblings or you know, maybe even cousins, more distant relatives?
5: Well, I think our notions of family have radically changed in the past half century. You know, the idea that family is forever, blood is thicker than water, has given way to this much more kind of identitarian perspective on family, where if the relationship doesn't feel in line with my identity, my pursuit of happiness, my pursuit of personal growth, my mental health, then not only can I cut that person off, but I should cut that off. And I think that makes us much more fragile as a society, because when you base relationships purely on these more kind of affectionate ties rather than these kind of larger moral structures, which were also problematic, but erred on the side of keeping people in contact, resolving conflict. Whereas I think today our current ideology makes it more tempting to feel like, well, that person's toxic, they're a narcissist, they shouldn't be in my life, I'm going to be better off without them.
2: How do you think the current political polarization in our country, negative attitudes towards people on the other side of the political spectrum, plays a role in the cases of estrangement you're seeing or studying?
5: Yes, significantly. I did a survey with the Harris poll that we published in Time magazine that found that a high percentage of people, be something like 20% or something, became estranged around political differences. And again, that's historically new. You know, 20 years ago, if your kid, you were a Democrat and your kid was going to marry a Republican, you'd be like, well, as long as they love each other, you know, I'd rather they be a member of our party, you know, and vice versa. But today, no, you know, people see the other party as the enemy. And studies from the Pew Research Center shows that political differences have become the most important identity and value signifier over almost everything else, over race, over ethnicity, over socioeconomics. So the political differences are really such an inflammatory aspect of today's estrangements.
2: Well, Christina, how does that connect to how we communicate about politics now? It's not as if 20 or 30 years ago, everyone had a platform where they could, you know, share their beliefs.
4: Sure. I think with polarizing topics, having, you know, good communication skills can be really important. So the conversations don't devolve into like personal attacks or like, I think that a lot of times people think that, you know, communication is the answer, but not all communication is good communication. And so being able to have constructive conflict or being able to talk about differences in ways that don't become personal is really important.
2: We're hearing from so many of you. Aaron emails, my sister and I are both estranged from our parents after enduring severe abuse from our father throughout our childhoods. While my sister cut ties completely, my relationship with them slowly deteriorated over the last two decades. I tried giving my mother chances to take accountability for what she allowed to happen, but she continually denied it, gaslighting me by insisting my childhood wasn't that bad. Through therapy, I was diagnosed with PTSD, anxiety, and depression stemming from that trauma. I finally realized I no longer need to maintain a connection with someone who never truly had my best interests at heart. We also got this message from Anita in Long Beach, California.
7: I've been estranged from my mother for 12 years, and I cannot see in this lifetime making any kind of an amends that could make up for the lifetime of difficulty in the relationship I had with her. All women who give birth are not equipped to mother, and that is what I have come to conclude about our relationship and possibly mental illness.
2: Now, we're talking about estrangement mostly in negative terms here, but for some people, including a lot of people we've heard from for this show, it's the solution they've come to, usually after trying other things. Briefly, from both of you, generally, what makes people turn to estrangement? Christina?
4: I think Dr. Coleman did a really good job of talking about a lot of the reasons why. And I think that what is true about estrangement is that it's very different and varies across a lot of people. So for some folks, it's extreme abuse. I've talked to many adult children who suffered domestic violence, very severe ramifications of being proximal to their parent. And I've also talked to parents who really have had a completely different experience in being alienated from their children. So I think very broadly that, you know, estrangement isn't all the same for parents and children, and the reasons can vary very drastically.
2: Let's pick up our conversation there. We're talking to Christina Shaw.
4: That, you know, estrangement isn't all the same for parents and children, and the reasons can vary very drastically.

0: 10:18 on a Thursday. You're listening to NPR News. It's 1A. I'm Phineas Pope. The Minnesota State Fair is underway. If you're going to be there, you got to stop by the NPR booth. It's at the corner of Judson and Nelson. At 10:30 this morning, about 12 minutes from now, you can be part of a live taping of the Early Risers podcast. Then at noon, Minnesota Now with Nina Moyney broadcasts live at the fair. At 1:30, Your Classical presents the Paperclips Trombone Quartet. And then from 3 to 7 p.m., The Current's morning show will be live, yeah, in the afternoon, with musical guests The Cactus Blossoms. You can find the NPR booth at the corner of Judson and Nelson. Nice day to be out there, too. Weather coming up.
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0: Sunny day today, highs in the low 70s, low 80s. Tonight, clear. Overnight lows in the upper 30s, mid 40s northeast to mid 50s southwest. Then tomorrow, more of the same, highs in the 70s and 80s. In Fergus Falls right now, it's sunny and 70 degrees. Twin Cities, mostly sunny, 72. And in Winona, also 72.
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5: This is 1A. I'm Jen White. We're talking about estrangement, why it happens, how to manage uncertain relationships with loved ones, and what it can look like to reconnect. It's the latest in our series, Pending, all about living with uncertainty. We're here with Josh Coleman. He's a licensed clinical psychologist and author of Rules of Engagement, Why Adult Children Cut Ties and How to Heal the Conflict. He's also a senior fellow with the Council on Contemporary Families. Also with us, Christina Sharp, a professor of communication at Rutgers University and director of its Family Communication and Relationships Lab. And as always, we're hearing from so many of you.
6: I have a family that I'm estranged from because my brother's oncologist said during the pandemic, don't have unvaccinated people in your home. And my brother and sister refused to comply to that or accommodate it. Therefore, she cannot achieve or accomplish that objective. And I am estranged from them as a result because I don't believe what they're doing is correct or morally or ethically. And I just want to know how I can deal with that.
7: With my parents, I wrote a letter to my mom, and then I tore it up about my anger about our separation, and then I decided to go home. We never talked about it again, and we just moved forward, even though we'd had a big disagreement about something that young people deal with. Anyway, I'm glad I did that. It saved our relationship, but I know they would never probably have come to me to ask forgiveness from me, so I had to make the first step.
5: Brendan in Illinois and Mary in Atlanta, thanks for those messages. You can share your story, too. If you've tried to fix an estrangement and were successful, what led to the breakthrough? If you're dealing with an estrangement in your family, how long has it gone on and how is it impacting your life? Email us at 1A@WAMU.org. Josh, before the break, we were talking about why people land at estrangement. You said sometimes therapists may recommend estrangement, you think not always appropriately so. But

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4: For decades, Americans were told to look for that chasing arrows recycling symbol and toss their packaging in the blue bin. But California says that system isn't working. Now the state wants to crack down on misleading labels and hold companies responsible for the waste they create. I'm Amory Sievertson. What should be recyclable? That's on the next On Point.
0: On Point, coming your way at 1 o'clock this afternoon here on NPR News. 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
6: This is 1A. I'm Jen White. We're discussing how surrogacy has become the latest flashpoint in the debate over reproductive freedom. We're with Shefali Luthra. She's a reproductive health reporter at the 19th News. Also with us, Mary Ziegler, law professor at the University of California, Davis. And we want to hear from you. If surrogacy is part of your family's story, tell us about that experience. What would a ban on surrogacy mean for your family? If you've ever been a surrogate or are considering becoming one, what role, if any, do you think states should play in regulating the practice? And what was your experience like? Email us at 1a@wamu.org. Let's turn now to Houston, Texas. Joining us is John Seago. He's a bioethicist and the president of Texas Right to Life. That's a Christian organization advocating to end abortion and surrogacy in all forms in Texas. John, thanks for joining us.
7: Yeah, thank you for having me.
6: So what is the case your organization is making against surrogacy?
7: Yeah, this is kind of a new debate publicly and in our political sphere, but it's not new to the pro-life movement. It's not new to the Christians that are kind of behind the movement that we're a part of and have the pleasure of leading. And the really concern is that surrogacy in any form has two problems: that it objectifies women, it treats them as reproductive contractors, that their value lies in their ability to produce a child, to hand over a child. And then, so it objectifies women, but it also commodifies children, treating them as products for sale, made to order products for sale, unfortunately. And that's inconsistent with the pro-life vision, a bigger and better vision for what we want Texas to look like, what we want the country to look like, that really values the human person more than that.
6: So you say it objectifies women, it commodifies children. There are cases where, for instance, two sisters make an agreement for one sister to carry the child of a sister who can't for whatever reason. There is no money exchanged. There's no contract. It's just a loved one doing something for another loved one. Is your organization against surrogacy in cases like that as well?
7: Yeah, so these cases of altruism, these are definitely different cases, right? The kind of contracts and exchange of money complicates things and highlights the ethical problems. We're still concerned about this practice, just like we do regulate the giving of organs. We do regulate, you know, certain activities that we don't allow private citizens to make these agreements, to make these kind of decisions, because it is against the state interest to protect

0: The state fair has historically become a stumping ground for politicians. As we gear up for the midterms, we'll hear from outgoing U.S. Senator Tina Smith. Plus, the fair is built on agriculture. Farmers from across the state bring their livestock, will meet one baby animal, and crop art has become a main attraction. We'll learn about the craft and how it's grown. You can find live music all across the fair. We'll talk to local musician Sophie Uroko and hear some of her music. All that and more right after the news.
1: Live from NPR News, I'm Lakshmi Singh. President Trump travels today to Texas, where the GOP is holding a massive fundraiser to help boost their chances in the midterm elections, including a closely watched U.S. Senate race in Texas. More from NPR's Tamara Keith.
2: A GOP source tells NPR that Ken Paxton will attend the RNC fundraiser. Paxton is the scandal-plagued Republican candidate for U.S. Senate that President Trump endorsed in a bitter primary earlier this year. As of the last campaign finance reporting deadline, Paxton had less than $2 million cash on hand. Compare that with the Democratic nominee, James Tallarico, who had a war chest of more than $20 million. That said, Republican campaign committees and allied super PACs, including the president's MAGA Inc., have hundreds of millions of dollars at their disposal to try to boost Republican candidates this fall. Tamara Keith, NPR News.
1: Russia is playing down the significance of CIA Director John Ratcliffe's one-day visit to Moscow earlier this week. We have an update from NPR's Charles Maines.
3: The head of Russia's Foreign Intelligence Service, Sergei Naryshkin, confirmed he had a working-level meeting with Ratcliffe, but insisted there was nothing unusual about the talks themselves. In doing so, Naryshkin appeared to echo President Trump's claim that Ratcliffe's visit to Russia was, quote, semi-routine. The trip has prompted a storm of media speculation. On Thursday, the Kremlin directly denied multiple reports. The CIA director had warned Russia against attacking NATO member states in the Baltic region. In his daily call with reporters, spokesman Dmitry Peskov said that story had no basis in reality, but was aimed at justifying NATO's further militarization along Russia's borders. Charles Maines, NPR News, Moscow.
1: Convicted war criminal Ratko Mladic is dead. He was 84. He died while serving a life sentence for his crimes during the Balkan Wars of the 1990s. In 2017, then NPR correspondent Sylvia Poggioli spoke to Morning Edition about the atrocities linked to the former Bosnian Serb general known as the Butcher of Bosnia.
4: I've got a chilling memory of seeing him in action in 1993. The Bosnian Serbs were about to sign a peace plan drawn up by U.S. and British diplomats. The meeting was at their stronghold near Sarajevo. Serbian leader Slobodan Milosevic was there too, pressing for approval so he could get international sanctions on Serbia lifted. The atmosphere was very tense. Reporters were surrounded by Serb militiamen carrying Kalashnikovs. They were menacing, shoving us around, trying to prevent us from listening to what was happening in the room next to us. Suddenly, in the middle of the night, Mladic stormed into the assembly room and rolled out giant maps of Bosnia covered with small crosses. And in a fiery speech, the strutting general said, "Wherever a Serb is buried, that is Serbian land."
1: Former NPR correspondent Sylvia Poggioli, this is NPR News.
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6: For NPR News in the Twin Cities, I'm Todd Melby. More rain across the Boundary Waters this week helped firefighters still working to contain wildfires burning in parts of the wilderness. But officials say caution is still needed heading into the typically dry period of early fall. Dave Hudaker is a section chief for the team that's been overseeing the wildfire response.
7: The rain we have received is very helpful to the overall fire suppression efforts. However, this area is in a long-term drought, and it's going to take several weather events of significant rain to help recover from the long-term drought.
6: With the fire activity relatively calm, crews have been bringing equipment and supplies back out of the wilderness. They're also working on what's known as suppression repair. That's working to minimize erosion and fix other damage caused during firefighting efforts. The Minnesota Truth Council held the first in a series of meetings yesterday to build a public record on the impact of the surge of federal immigration enforcement in the state earlier this year. Court documents show hundreds of people were illegally detained during Operation Metro Surge and were released by judges' orders. Sarah Lopez, policy director of Unidos Minnesota, says that agents tried to intimidate people from standing up to protect the rights of their neighbors who were not citizens of the U.S.
8: The choice to target Minnesota felt deliberate. Like they wanted to make an example out of us, but we did not look away because the Constitution protects persons, not just citizens.
6: The council, created by an executive order from Governor Walz, intends to release a final report in December. Jenna Hansen from Steele County was crowned the 73rd Princess Kay of the Milky Way last night at the Minnesota State Fairgrounds. Hansen of Owatonna was one of 10 women from across Minnesota who competed for the title to serve as a goodwill ambassador for the state's dairy farmers. During the state fair that opened today, Hansen and other Princess Kay finalists will have their likenesses sculpted from 90-pound blocks of butter in a rotating cooler inside of the Dairy County. This is NPR News.
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10: I'm Nina Moyney. This is Minnesota Now, and we are broadcasting live from day one of the state fair. Pause for cheers. Here we go. We better get some. Wonderful crowd with us here today. Over the next 12 days, Minnesotans will come here to encounter animals, art, and decadent food. And politicians will have a chance to meet voters face-to-face. Very important. It could be especially important in a competitive midterm election year like this one, 2026. Democratic U.S. Senator Tina Smith kicked off one of this year's most significant statewide races when she announced she would not be seeking re-election. She now has a few months left in her term, and she joins us here live at the NPR stage. Thanks for being with us, Senator.
11: Well, thank you. What a treat to be here. It's like the perfect Minnesota State Fair first day.
10: We really lucked out. And I know you were probably here bright and early or dark and early. You've already put in a full day here. How has it been being here, knowing you don't really have to run for anything?
11: It's so much fun. We got here at around 6:30 in the morning and visited with all the people that were waiting in line to be the first ones to walk through the gates at 7. And, you know, I was a little bit of nostalgia, honestly. Mm-hmm. I'm sure I will be here on the first day next year, though I doubt I will be there at 6:30 in the morning.
10: Right.
11: I might be a little bit later. And it's really fun for me because today I am here with my family and two of our grandchildren who are also here. So it's really a special thing to be here with Harlan and June and Sam and Emily and Archie and the whole part of my family.
10: I do want to just take a moment. It's a joyful event, obviously, but we're here on a somber day. We know it's been 1 year today since the mass shooting at Annunciation Church and School in Minneapolis that took the lives of two children and injured 29 people. We dedicated our program yesterday to Annunciation and the follow-up of what's happened there. But we wanted to take a moment just to talk about what's on your mind today, recognizing what happened a year ago.
11: Well, Annunciation School is just a couple of miles from where Archie and I live, and so I think of that big community every single day when I drive past the school or drive around the band shell. And what I've been thinking about yesterday and today is just what a light that community has been. They had such a horrible burden to carry that was thrust upon them, this horrible act of violence that shattered their lives. And they have risen in this moment to be such a center of compassion and empathy. And each one of them, in their different ways, is processing, of course, the pain and the grief and the trauma, but they have been a real inspiration for me. I went over to the school yesterday just to drop off a personal note to everybody in the community, to the teachers and parents, and of course the students. And it is a big passage this day, and a sad one, and also I think an inspiration as we think about how that community has really, in the face of darkness and badness, has shown a way.
10: Shone light and the importance of community. And we know that the Minnesota State Fair also emphasizes the importance of community. That's why it's important for lawmakers like yourself to be out here. We know DFL Lieutenant Governor Peggy Flanagan and Republican sports broadcaster Michelle Tafoya won their party's primaries. They're now competing for your seat. How confident are you feeling at Democrats' chances of one keeping your seat but perhaps taking control of one or both chambers of Congress. Mm-hmm.
11: Well, so there's a question of confidence, and I feel confident, but I also believe in hard work, and I believe in organizing. And I think a couple of things that I note that give me a sense that Peggy Flanagan will be the next senator from Minnesota. And one is that if you look at the turnout of Minnesotans in the Democratic primary, I mean, it was dramatically higher than the turnout in the Republican primary. So what that tells me is that people who want to see Democrats elected to the Senate and to the governor's office are motivated and they are inspired and they are ready to turn out and show up. But this is going to be a big organizing project. One of the things I think is so interesting about the Democratic primary is there was massive amounts of money poured into the primary, and yet against Peggy, and yet Peggy won decisively by nearly 20 points, which I think tells me, as Peggy says, that it is going to be the many over the money in this election. And we're seeing that in Senate races around the country. So gives me some hope for our democracy.
10: And I'll just say, everyone's been invited. Candidates from various races have been invited to join us here on the stage. We'll be back next Thursday, so there's still time for people to come by and make their cases.
11: Tell them it's a good audience. It's a good place to be.
10: It's a great audience.
11: A great place to be.
10: I do want to take a moment to talk about our farmers. Obviously, agriculture, the backbone of the Minnesota State Fair and the beautiful experiences that people have here. The proposed farm bill in Congress includes $12 billion in support for farmers. You and Senator Amy Klobuchar are on the Senate Ag Committee, where that bill has stalled over cuts to SNAP. What are your concerns regarding food assistance in Minnesota? What's it going to take to make a compromise there?
11: So I think that we offered a very reasonable compromise. The question here is whether we can't agree to just simply delay these draconian SNAP cuts and the cost shift to county taxpayers. There's many things that I would change and not do about the way that Donald Trump and Republicans cut nutrition benefits, which is, you know, going to have a big impact around the state and around the country. What we wanted to do in the farm bill was just simply delay one piece of it. And we don't have support for that yet, but we're going to keep on working on it. The broader question is what is happening in the ag sector in Minnesota and around the country. And, you know, this is one of the reasons it's great to come to the fair to talk to so many farmers and producers. It is rough going right now, as you know so well. And every day, it seems like there is some new piece of bad news. This past week, we heard about additional tariffs on, Canadian tariffs, which the Canadians will retaliate against. That could have huge impacts on all communities in Minnesota. And then the president has basically made the decision to allow foreign ground beef into the country, which just feels like a slap in the face to ranchers around the country who are already really struggling, and yet here now they're being forced to compete against low-cost foreign beef that we don't even really know where it came from.
10: Yeah, farmers are facing high costs, low prices for crops. So what would you say to farmers who say, why delay getting aid to them, this $12 million? Why delay that for, I think it's another year's time that you're wanting counties and states to have to make those SNAP adjustments? Why delay that?
11: But so it's interesting because I've certainly talked to many, many farmers about this, and they understand why it is that this is such an important issue, because nutrition benefits is a big issue in rural counties. And they also know that there are, you know, many of the farm programs were funded in the bills that passed a year or so ago. But there are some really important and mostly bipartisan provisions that are in this bill that we really need to keep on working to get done.
10: I want to talk about hemp farmers and brewers in the state that stand to lose a lot of business if a nationwide hemp THC ban that's set to take effect later this year. We had a Bent Paddle Brewery on the show, I think just last week, from the Duluth area. The Senate approved a delay until mid-December. People in the industry are hoping that'll be enough time to come up with regulations rather than an outright ban. Right. Do you think there's a workable solution?
11: I do think that there's a path forward here. And I want to just do a shout out to my colleague, Amy Klobuchar, who's been working very hard on this as ranking member of the Ag Committee and working with Rand Paul and Republicans on both, you know, Republicans and Democrats to try to find a path forward in a way to fix this, because this is completely unnecessary. In Minnesota, we have good, strong, robust protections, consumer protections, making sure that kids can't get their, you know, are not able to, you know, to buy THC products. And this is a really important new business line for brewers who are seeing their markets shrink in other places. So I hope we can get this done. It'd be a good thing to get done before Amy and I leave.
10: Just lastly, I want to kind of bring it back to the fair. We talked about, for folks who don't know or don't recall, especially in a midterm year, there's booths for, you know, any number of candidates all around. And in this day of age of, you know, social media and all the different ways that people can reach an audience, why do you think the fair is still such an important place for lawmakers to come?
11: Well, as somebody who came up in organizing, I don't think there's any substitute for face-to-face conversations with people. And I've seen this happening at the Minnesota State Fair for decades. I've been remembering, I don't know how many of people in the audience remember being at the State Fair in 1998, a while ago. And I remember the Jesse Ventura booth right around the corner. And there was Jesse sitting at his booth, and there was a line that snaked around the block of people who were waiting to say hello to him. And I'm like, what the heck is going on here? And of course, he won that election. So you can get a sense for where people are and what people are feeling. And I mean, the other thing I'll say is I firmly believe that most people don't wake up in the morning and say, I'm a Democrat, what am I going to have for dinner? Or I'm a Republican, how am I going to get my kids to school? They just are trying to make their lives work. And so being here all together is such a, so many people are here because they love that sense of community every day. But I think it's especially real on the first day when people are just so joyful, especially on a beautiful day like today. So good politics. I was walking by a guy the other day, or a couple of hours ago, who saw me and all he said was, politics.
10: You're like, I'm more than that. last question, a really tough one. What's your favorite thing to eat at the fair?
11: I am a carnivore, and so I'm proud to say that I ate the very first pork schnitzel for breakfast this morning at the Farmers Union booth. It's delicious. I recommend it. Also a big fan of big fat bacon, which I think I'm going to have for my third lunch, and pork chop on a stick, which is right across the road there.
10: All right, Senator Tina Smith, thank you for your time. We appreciate it.
11: Thank you so much. Thanks, everyone.
10: That's U.S. Senator from Minnesota, Tina Smith. Okay, we're going to toss it out now to NPR's Annika Best, who's with our audience.
12: Hi, Nina. Look at this amazing audience.
10: Cheer for yourself.
12: Oh, my goodness.
10: Thanks for filling the house.
12: And I was over here talking to Mary. Mary, where are you from?
13: I'm from, I was born and raised in Excelsior.
12: Oh, and where do you live now?
13: I live in Minnetonka.
12: And what time did you get here today?
13: About an hour ago.
12: Oh, so how have your line waits been?
13: Pretty long, but still. I've spent about 30 years living out of the state, and when I retired...
12: So how have your line waits been?
13: Pretty long, but still. I've spent...

0: ear of corn on a spit, and it was beautiful. And then she cut the corn off the cob, and I'm like, what are you doing? It's got to be on the cob, or it's not the same.
1: So is it as good as your friend's was?
0: No. Oh, it's much better. Much, much better.
1: Than your friend's?
0: Than my friend's, because it was on the cob. I mean, that's how we do it in Minnesota, right?
1: How about any new foods that you're looking forward to try?
0: I walked by that paella stand. I thought, we can get Spanish paella here?
2: At the state fair.
1: Well, wonderful. Thank you. Back to you, Nina.
3: All right, Annika, thanks so much. Well, every year, thousands of Minnesota youth are bringing their animals to the state fair. This year, along with their families, maybe their 4-H clubs or their FFA chapters. It's a big lift to prepare any animal to be judged for a ribbon at the state fair. A little financial help can go a long way. So the Minnesota State Fair Foundation has a grant program for first-time fairgoers to bring their animals to compete for a ribbon at the fair. It's called a BELL grant. That stands for Beginning Exhibitor Livestock Learning Experience. The grant helps pay for things like travel, animal show supplies, and feed for the animals. It also helps set up the first-timers with a mentor. So we have 12-year-old Madeline Donnelly and her mentor Allison Van Nurden here with us. Allison's in her first year of college. Hey, thank you for being here, both of you.
4: Hi.
3: Last year of 4-H for Allison, they brought their lambs as well, stars of the show, really. I'm not sure if they want to say anything. Okay. Yep, we'll wait. All right. Madeline, tell me a little bit about where you're from and a little bit about your lamb. What's its name?
5: My sheep's name is DJ, and I'm from Dakota County 4-H.
3: Wonderful. Okay, so sheep or lamb. Allison, tell me a little bit about where you're from and your lamb or sheep.
4: I'm from Kandy, Ojai County, Minnesota, and my sheep's name is Eddie.
3: Okay, Eddie. So both of your sheep are going to compete for a ribbon later this week. Tell us a little bit about that, Allison, and what are they competing for?
4: Yeah, so when we're showing our sheep, we're really, these are market lambs, so they're kind of judged on their market ability. So the judges are looking at how much muscle they have, how good they can walk around, and how pretty they look. Kind of all combined in one.
3: Okay. Madeline, do you want to talk a little bit about how you got involved in 4-H and in showing a lamb? Why did you pick a lamb?
5: My parents were in 4-H, and it's just like a hobby that my family does. It's like I've grown up around animals, and it teaches you lifelong skills that you can use in life, and yeah.
3: Okay, so I just want one of you to explain, Allison, can you just explain for folks who can't see and are listening to the program right now? They have got little outfits on. Can you talk about what they're wearing and why?
4: Yeah, so they have this thing called a blanket on their body, and this does a couple things. One of the main things it does is helps them be protected from flies and making sure that they don't get bitten by flies. It also can help protect against the sun if they're outside and make sure they don't get sunburned. And also it just helps them keep clean so that you don't have to wash them if they're outside. They don't get full of mud or anything else like that. And then on their legs, they have these things called leg wraps. So that's kind of the same concept. It protects their legs from flies and helps keep their leg wool clean. And leg wool is wool that we keep longer than the rest of their bodies for the show. So that's just something that sheep do. It helps them look like they have more bone, and yeah.
3: Okay, so Madeline, what's kind of the hardest part about showing your lamb or your sheep? Or what kinds of questions do the judges ask? What are they looking for?
5: You have to like prepare a long ways before the show. You want to walk your sheep to help them build muscle. You want to keep them clean, grow their leg wool out, and yeah, the judges are looking at how good your lamb is, and yeah.
3: Are your lambs used to then being around a lot of people, Madeline, or how do they act? Are they shy right now? We got a little something from one of them.
5: It depends if you take them to a lot of like livestock shows and
3: sure.
5: stuff, like mini versions of the State Fair for Animals.
3: Okay. I wonder, Allison, for folks who don't know about just how much goes into showing animals, you know, we talked about like this grant, helping people out. Can you just give a summary of just how much goes into just the

0: costed in time and otherwise of making this happen?
1: Yeah, so there's some different costs that go into it. First off is just buying the animal.
0: Sure.
1: Some people breed their own, but I don't breed my own. So as of right now, we're working on that. So you have to buy your animal, and then all the stuff that this animal has on also is stuff that we purchase. And one of the main expenses is actually feed, because you have to feed your animal just like you feed a cat or a dog or any other pet. But a lot of work also gets put into it. I probably spend 4 or 5 hours a day in the barn feeding and walking and working with them and getting them ready for fair.
0: Okay. Madeline, what's it like having a mentor in this program? Like, what kinds of things do you find yourself needing maybe guidance on or asking advice about?
2: I think it's great because I have someone to go to for tips and help when I need, or like if I have questions, she helps me answer them, and I'm learning a lot.
0: Yeah. What about you, Allison, from your perspective? What do you feel like you gain?
1: I think it's great. I feel so fulfilled. When I first started showing, I was actually a pig showman. We kind of had sheep on the side, but then COVID happened. We couldn't go to as many pig shows, but there's still some sheep shows that were happening. And a really good family friend of ours actually got us involved and served as mentors to us and our family and got us more involved in the sheep industry. So it's just really fulfilling being able to do that for another future generation and for other families.
0: Yeah. Madeline, what would you say to someone else who's considering showing an animal? Like, what is the most rewarding part of it?
2: I think the most rewarding thing is seeing all your hard work pay off, because obviously you're spending a lot of time caring and working with these animals, and it's good to like see your hard work pay off, you know, like see all that time and effort you put in really come, like it rewards.
0: Hard work, yeah. And I think it's too, people may not realize all of the hard work. They think you just show up and, you know, you show the animal, but there's so much going on behind the scenes. Allison, when did you start preparing for like the events that you're going to be competing in coming up?
1: Well, we got our lambs home probably at the end of April this year. Beginning of April.
0: Okay.
1: And so ever since then, it's been spending some time working with them, getting them comfortable with you, getting them comfortable with other people, walking them around, teaching them how to get ready for the show. So just multiple hours every day since about the beginning of April.
0: So this, I don't mean this as a silly question, I really believe it, but Madeline, do your lambs, your sheep have personalities? Like, what would you say their little personalities are like?
2: Yes, they have big personalities. All sheep are different. Like, he's a chill dude. He loves his friends. But some of my other sheep, like, they want to be by their friends all the time. Sometimes all they want to do, they're very energetic animals, some of them. So they'll run laps in their pens. They're very funny. They'll start chewing on things.
0: Aw. Allison, what about you? Do you look for a specific personality type that you would want to show more, if that makes sense?
1: Sure. I mean, I think it's always a plus to have a good personality one. For me, when I'm picking out an animal, it's not necessarily based on their personality, though. It's more based on who I think might do best in the future at a future show. When we're picking them out, they're about 3 months old, so they're way smaller than they are now. So it's kind of trying to read some future into them and see what they'll turn out to be. But it's always fun to have good personalities along the way.
0: Okay, my favorite last question for both of you. Allison, I'll start with you. What's your favorite thing to eat at the fair or drink?
1: Gotta be the cream cheese, garlic cream cheese wontons.
0: Ooh, lovely. What about you, Madeline?
2: I like the 4-H malts and cheese curds.
0: Okay, thank you both so much, and thank you to these beautiful sheep as well. Stars of the show here. Let's give them a round of applause.
1: Thank you.
0: Those were Bell Grant recipients and 4-H participants, Madeline Donnelly and her mentor, Allison Van Nurden. Let's take a little news break now with Todd Melby. Hi, Todd.
3: Hi, Nina. Thank you. Rescue teams and military helicopters are searching for hundreds of missing people along the Nepal-China border. That's where a deadly torrent of rain and mud swept through communities yesterday following a glacier collapse. Videos of the disaster showed people running from the floodwaters, swallowed them up, and washed out buildings and bridges. More than 360 people were killed. Another 1,400 are missing. The U.S. military faces a beyond critical shortage of advanced missile interceptors in Europe, largely driven by President Trump's war with Iran. That's according to a U.S. defense official in Europe and a NATO official. They spoke on conditions of anonymity to the Associated Press to discuss sensitive military matters. The most concerning shortfall involves the Patriot missile interceptors crucial for defending against Russian ballistic attacks. That's raised concerns about NATO's vulnerability to a potential Russian attack. An Immigration and Customs Enforcement officer charged with shooting a man and lying about it during the immigration crackdown in Minneapolis has been released from a Texas jail after a judge refused to order his return to Minnesota. Christian Castro was released today from a detention center in Brownsville on the border with Mexico. Castro is charged in Minnesota with assault and falsely reporting a crime in the January 14th shooting of a 24-year-old man. Under Texas law, Castro had to be released from jail Thursday. Minnesota officials believe Castro could flee to Mexico. Investigators are visiting the hospital nursery in Pakistan's capital, where a fire killed 14 newborn babies. Grieving families and the public are seeking answers about the cause of the blaze and the safety measures at the major government facility in Islamabad. The fire on Wednesday was confined to the nursery, and officials said the fire spread so quickly that staff were able to rescue only one baby among the 15 on the maternity ward. This is NPR News.
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0: This is Minnesota Now. I'm Nina Moyney. We are live from the first day of the Minnesota State Fair with a beautiful audience. Give yourselves a round of applause. Thank you for visiting the NPR stage here. For many Minnesotans, there are several State Fair staples. Maybe it's Sweet Martha's or the Giant Slide, or maybe it's seeing the butter sculptures. But over the past several years, the crop art exhibit has joined the list of must-see attractions. Joining me now is the woman behind putting the contest and exhibit together. Marta Shore is the Crop Art Assistant Superintendent. Thank you for being with us, Marta.
5: Thank you. It's actually Crop Art and Scarecrow.
0: And Scarecrow.
5: Give props to Scarecrow.
0: That's right. Put some respect on them. So crop art really has exploded. I know it's been around for a long time, right? It didn't just crop up, so to speak. But how many entries did you get this year, and how is it comparing to previous years? You're seeing that growth, right?
5: Oh, for sure. Yeah, so crop art's been around since 1965, but since the pandemic, it's just exploded. They hired me in 2023 when they had 225 entries. Last year, we had 2024, we had 350. Last year, we had 450. Oh. This year, we have almost 600 entries.
0: Wow, that's amazing. Why do you think that is? You mentioned the pandemic. Were people just at home doing crafts, or what are you seeing?
5: I think so. I think people were like, if I'm going to start at any time, I'm going to start now, because what else am I doing? And then I think once you make a piece, you get hooked. That was definitely true for me. I did my first piece in 2015, and I was just hooked. I just loved it.
0: And for those who don't know, could you give a little overview of just what crop art is, what it entails, what you may use?
5: Yes, so we call it crop art at the Minnesota State Fair because it's about honoring the agriculture in Minnesota. Mm-hmm. So you're supposed to use materials from crops, materials that are grown commercially in Minnesota, and that we can propagate in Minnesota. So, and the other reason we call it crop art is you don't have to use seeds. Mm-hmm. You can use other materials from the crops.
0: This morning, the line, I didn't see this myself, but I believe it, the line to see crop art was going out of the Ag Horde building and onto the street.
5: Yes.
0: What do you think it is about? Sometimes I think people make really meaningful pieces too. There's a lot of messages behind what people are making. Like, what do you think about that?
5: So the reason the line went outside is we're now directing the line outside because there were so many people in line inside last year that we weren't good neighbors to the other people in our building.
0: Okay.
5: And we kind of exceeded fire limits. So the line is now outside. So if you come, come in that door near the Skyway. That's where the line is, and that's your best opportunity to see the crop art this year. The reason I think it's exploded is because we put a lot of rules and regulations around what you can use or what the shape of your piece is or what the materials you're using. but we put very few rules around content.
0: Mm.
5: As long as you're not swearing, showing nudity, trying to get free advertising, or giving some sort of social media handle that could be changed into one of those first three, we tend to put it up. So it's a really fantastic form of expression.
0: And as a crop artist yourself, tell us a little bit about, like, do you enter a state of flow? Like, what are you thinking about as you're putting it together? How long does it take to put one of these kind of masterpieces we see together?
5: So the time it takes is very variable depending on the size of the piece and the size of the seeds. So in 2024, I made my most complicated piece, which is a tribute to Dolly Parton, so I brought it back this year, of course. And I made my least complicated piece, which was a tribute to Charlie XCX's album Brat. Dolly Parton took 120 hours, and Brat took 4.
0: Wow. What's the difference? Tell me a little bit more. Is it the differences in what you're using, the materials?
5: Yes. Yeah, so, I mean, the album cover for Brat is just a green album with the word Brat written on it, so that's certainly a lot less complicated than trying to make the cover of Jolene, where I'm trying to actually create a portrait of Dolly Parton, and I love her so much, I just had to do it right. So I spent part of that time is pulling up things that don't work and being okay with the failure and being okay with an idea and it not working and then going, let me try something else.
0: Mm-hmm. So when folks are judging these pieces, I mean, some of them are so intricate. They're just beautiful pieces. How are you deciding what criteria are judges using to make that blue ribbon crop art piece?
5: So first of all, it's about using seeds and crop materials that are grown and propagated in Minnesota. So if you're using something like white rice, that's not grown and propagated in Minnesota, so you immediately get eliminated from judging.
0: Oh.
5: We still show it, because we show them, but you get eliminated from judging. If you use an invasive species like crown vetch, you will be eliminated from judging. If you don't meet the criteria for the class, and there are 25 different classes, then you'll be eliminated from judging. And then they judge based on neatness, complexity, artistry, innovation, and representation of crops.
0: Wow, amazing. So you mentioned the crop art community is sort of growing. I understand there are workshops now too where people can learn more if they're not ready to just jump in at home. Tell me a little bit about that and how more people can get involved with crop art.
5: So part of the reason crop art has expanded is that I do also teach classes through Minneapolis Public Schools Community Ed and White Bear Center for the Arts. So I'm part of the problem for sure. I will also tell you, we just have a really great supportive crop art community. There is a website called cropart.com, which is all sorts of how-to guides. I always recommend people look at that if you want to get started. But also, I think the thing that to keep in mind is that if you make it, we put it up. Unless you're being a jerk.
0: Right.
5: So make it. And we'll put it up. That's what happened to me. My first piece was terrible, but I submitted it, and they put it on the wall, and I was like, I'm an artist now.
0: Oh, I love that, though. So I know you said you put everything up, but the only seeds that can be used for the competition aspect, like you mentioned, are grown in Minnesota. So next year, quinoa will no longer be allowed, which I understand has caused a bit of a stir. Can you talk about how those decisions are made each year and why?
5: Yes. So quinoa, chia, and cardamom are all not allowed next year. So if you use them, we'll still hang it up. We won't judge it. You won't be entered into the judging. And the reason is that we can't grow those in Minnesota. Quinoa in particular is grown in mountainous regions, and our temperature fluctuations are just too great in Minnesota. You can maybe grow it one year, but you can't save those seeds and plant it again. And ultimately, this comes back to honoring our agriculture. So while quinoa is beautiful because it comes in a ton of different colors and it gets really, really small so you can fit it in those little tiny crevices, the reality is it's not a crop, so it can't be used for crop art.
0: Okay. Yeah, no, thanks. You got to lay the law down at some point. How can people see the winning pieces? So at what point are they judged, you know, crowned or given the blue ribbon? And then how can people come and see those?
5: So we had drop off for crop art last Saturday, We had judging Monday. So we let the fair know the winners on Monday. And then Tuesday and Wednesday, we hung and placed the 600 pieces in the room. When you first walk into the room from the line on your left will be all the grand prize winners and all the sponsored prize winners. And then as you go around, you'll see the first place winners that aren't the grand prize amongst the pieces. So the best way to figure out which ones are the winners is look for, there's a big placard on the wall that says the class, and we put the winners around that placard. So that's a good way to try to find the winning pieces.
0: And so, Marta, you've been obviously coming to the fair then for years and years. I'm curious to know, when you're not doing your crop art scarecrow thing, what else do you like to do? Is there something you specifically like to do or maybe eat or somewhere you like to visit?
5: So I'm a big fan of the TV genre Underestimated Old Ladies Solving Crimes. And I like those books, too. So that's part of it for sure. My husband and I are big baseball fans. We're big Twins fans. We get to about 10 games a year.
0: At the fair, do you like anything specific or do you not have much time outside of your job and your duties?
5: I do miss seeing things at the fair for sure. I do want to get to the giant slide. I love the giant slide. I love the Skyway. I do love creative activities because they make me feel like my exhibit is sparse.
0: Well, I hope you take time for yourself, Marta, and get on that giant slide. Thank you so much for your work and for sharing with us. We appreciate your time.
5: Thank you.
0: Marta Shore is a crop artist and assistant superintendent of crop art. Let's give her a round of applause, everybody. That's a big job here. And we'll toss it back out to Annika with the audience.
6: Hi, Nina. Thanks. I was looking on our website, and we have so much, including a crop art story, but I was wondering, so first, can you introduce yourself and where you're from?
7: Steve Batista. I'm from Eden Prairie.
6: And how long have you been coming to the State Fair?
7: We moved to Minnesota in 92, and I think I came the first year.
6: What is something that you hit up every single time that you can't miss, activity-wise?
7: We come as adult couple, and this is the thing we want to do. So this is the first event we do because we want to hear, want to watch live NPR. And then later in the week, I'll come with my grandkids, so we'll be looking at cows and horses and pigs. And actually, the birthing center is probably our favorite thing. We hit that first.
6: And you said NPR booth is your favorite thing to hit up first?
7: Well, when we come as my wife and I, yeah, we do this first.
6: This wasn't even planned. Okay. Well, back to you, Nina.
0: It's always good to be in the same company as the Miracle of Birth and Miracle of Life barn. We'll take it. Thank you so much. Well, here on Minnesota Now, if you like to listen at noon, we play local music every day. And when we broadcast from the State Fair, that music is live for us. Very exciting. Our next guest is an artist from Duluth who's been making a pretty big name for herself in the Minnesota music scene, Sophie Hiroko. Grew up along Lake Superior. She's had a big couple of years. She won the 2025 Palomino Grant from the Duluth band Trampled by Turtles. She's released an EP. She was picked as one of First Avenue's best new bands of 2025, and she recently headlined at the 7th Street Entry. Please give a warm welcome to Sophie Hiroko. Take it away, Sophie.

0: Give it up, everybody, for Sophie Hiroko. We'll give you a chance to put your instruments down, and you can come over here and have a seat with me. Let's give it up for Sophie again, everybody. Beautiful. Sophie, thanks for being here and for sharing not only one, but you're going to share another song with us later
1: yes,
0: on.
1: Yes, my honor. Thank you so much for having me.
0: Tell me a little bit about Guilty 22. What was that all about? What were you thinking about when you wrote it?
1: Guilty 22 is my newest song that I've written. I wrote it probably a couple of weeks ago.
0: Oh.
1: I was reading a Rimbaud collection of poetry, so I was thinking about Verlaine and Rimbaud. And then also what it's like to be in relationship with other sensitive artists who all have big feelings.
0: Mm.
1: You know, it can be kind of hard, but it's also the best thing.
0: So your music has been described as, I love this, tender bubble grunge. I love it. What does that mean to you? How did you land on that sound?
1: That was the first label that I ever used to describe my sound, which, yes, I think is still relevant. But I think the more I think about it, my music is grunge and the bubble is just my personality.
0: Mm.
1: You know, like, I think for some, you know, bubble grunge can be used to describe grunge in a feminine way, but I have kind of walked that back because my music is grunge, whether or not, you know, however I identify with my gender.
0: Yeah, and maybe it's always changing too.
1: Yeah, totally.
0: Bit,
1: and tender
0: totally
1: always.
0: Okay. Yeah, always tender. I love that. Me
1: yeah.
0: too. So you grew up in Duluth, right along Lake Superior. How much does that beautiful landscape show up in your music? Do you like to be out there when you're writing at all?
1: I grew up on Park Point on the lakeside, and my best songs have definitely come from writing in that space. That landscape means the most to me out of everything in the whole world and evokes many feelings for me. And I think Duluth is kind of a vortex of feelings. My dreams are always really vivid there.
0: Mm.
1: So it's a great creative place for me to be.
0: Yeah, and a lot of your songs do deal with difficult themes and things that bring out emotion for people, whether it be grief, death, maybe rebirth. Why is it important for you to explore all different kinds of areas of yourself through your music?
1: I'm a big, big feeler, so everything feels really intense for me. I could be called a crybaby if you wanted to be mean. But I think music is the number one way that I deal and cope with the difficulties of living and growing up and facing challenges that you could have never predicted for yourself.
0: Yeah.
1: So it's the best way for me to feel better about where I'm at.
0: And you've probably been interested in music for a long time, but you have had, it seems like, a really fast rise over the past couple of years have been really formative for you. I mentioned you won that Palomino grant from Trampled by Turtles last year, 2025. What did it mean to you as someone who grew up listening to that band?
1: It means so much to me that I have such a hard time describing the gratitude, but I feel it in my bones. Like, I physically ache with gratitude if I think about it. I did grow up going to see that Trampled concert at Bayfront every year with my friends, and it was unbelievable to be standing on that stage looking out over the hill and seeing friends and family. I hadn't seen it so many years. It was one of the most beautiful experiences I've ever had.
0: Yeah, and just to be acknowledged by people that you respect in a
1: right.
0: craft is amazing. So that grant, I understand, it was more than symbolic. It helped you go on your first tour. What did you learn about yourself and being a musician from being out on the road like that?
1: I went by myself with
0: wow.
1: my sister, who's 5 years younger than me. So she was 18 and I was 23. And it was so fun. It was a very sisterly experience with some big funny fights.
0: I bet, yeah.
1: And so many laughs. And I learned a lot about my ability to move through, like I was just saying, with my songwriting. I was able to move through challenges and assert myself in situations where I needed to know what I wanted. And that's a good skill that I really feel like I learned on the road.
0: Did you learn anything about, like, what your body needs, like how to take care with those long hours and traveling?
1: Yes, I definitely cannot drive for a long stretch of time.
0: Okay.
1: Waffle House saved my life many times. Yeah, eating good food is important, and going and spending time in nature, because at the end of the day, I am a nature girl.
0: Mm-hmm.
1: So I definitely require green space.
0: Totally. So you released that new music this year we were talking about. You have an EP. Are you working on a debut album, or what's coming up for you?
1: Yes, this is the first time that I would have this announcement, but I have just secured time at Pachyderm Studio, which was a part of that grant from
0: Amazing.
1: Trampled by Turtles. So we're going to record there, and then I'm working on something with Matt Castor, who I did To The Core with. It's a very collaborative single that's going to come out first, and then we'll get that stuff done in the recording studio, and hopefully it all comes out as like a patchwork album. So it's going to happen.
0: Amazing. Congratulations. Wish you the best on that.
1: Thank you.
0: So you're part of this younger generation, I guess, right, of Minnesota musicians that are kind of building audiences in a different music industry, right? A different ways to reach people and be with them where they are. What has surprised you about trying to kind of make this dream happen as a musician? What have you maybe learned about yourself that surprised you?
1: I think I can feel and see that all of us human beings right now are suffering to some degree. And I think the fact that what I'm writing about is very deep and heavy material, but I also bring some sort of movement. You want to move your body, or you want to nod your head or think about something, which is thought movement. I think that has been my most resonating connection between myself and audience. And so I think it's like a feeling of pain and despair we all feel, but also hope at the end of the day. So it feels good. And I can see that with my peers too.
0: Yeah, like along those lines, what do you think people experience when they come to a show of yours? Or what do you hope that they walk away with?
1: I hope it's catharsis. I hope it's some sort of introspective reflection and also having fun, and most importantly, want to get more girls, more queer people up on the stage too.
0: And just who are some of your heroes? Who are some of your inspirations? You know, they can be Minnesota folks or not, but just kind of people that they're kind of always with you in your back pocket.
1: Definitely Patti Smith is my biggest inspiration. I love her so much. She's my favorite. The Velvet Underground and Lou Reed, really important to me. I also really love this band called Quasi right now. I really love them a lot. And basically women and queer people everywhere, whether or not they're musicians, I just feel so inspired by the perseverance that we've all had to go through.
0: So before we let you go, you're gonna play another song for us called Divorce. I'd ask what's that about, but I think I might know.
1: Yes.
0: Tell us a little bit about the inspiration for that.
1: Well, I was married young when I was 21, and I ended up getting divorced young as well. The marriage lasted 2 years, but my best friend ever, we just realized that we're just friends, which I'm glad we realized that.
0: Sure.
1: Early on. And still a difficult thing to separate yourself from a life I was depending on. You know, when you commit yourself to something to a legal degree, you can kind of expect that that's what's going to happen for you. But for it to not work out, even though it was the most loving separation, it's still devastating to think, oh my gosh, what am I going to do now? But this is what I'm doing now. I also kind of had to move away from Duluth to pursue this dream, so I don't regret anything.
0: Amazing. And you just pour it into your art and your music. Sophie Hiroko, thank you so much. Can we give it up for Sophie? Thank you so much for joining us here at the Minnesota State Fair. You're going to play one more song. We'll let you get set up for your song to play us out. We appreciate it so much. First, we have to thank everyone who made this show possible today. Senior producer Elisa Kuznetsov, producers Alana Elder, Ellen Finn, Nock Bowie, and Gretchen Brown, our engineers Tessa Block, Eric Stromstead, Derek Ramirez, and Maurizio De Rico. Annika Best in the audience. Give it up for Annika, everybody. Our senior producer of events is Tom Campbell. It takes a real team, everybody. Thanks to everyone else who makes it possible. If you're listening and you're coming out to the fair, come visit us at the corner of Judson and Nelson. In just 30 minutes on this stage, we'll hear a trumpet quartet with Your Classical. Then the Currents Morning Show will be recording live in the afternoon. That's from 3 to 7. And we'll be back here next week with the Minnesota Now team Thursday at noon for another live show. Sophie is going to play us out with her song, Divorce. Take it away, Sophie.

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1: 79 degrees right now in the Twin Cities. We've got a little bit of a wind out of the northwest at 9 miles per hour. And of course, we've got a whole lot of sunshine out there, which is really, really nice. First day of the Minnesota State Fair. It's going to get a little bit warmer this afternoon, up to around 82. Then tonight, cooling down to the mid-50s under clear skies. Tomorrow, more sunshine, but a little patchy fog in the morning. High again in the lower 80s. On Saturday, mostly cloudy with a chance of showers in the morning. High of about 82 degrees, and Sunday, partly sunny, highs in the upper 80s. So it looks pretty great the next couple of days. 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It's 1 o'clock.
2: The United States is bad at recycling. Americans have the highest plastic waste footprint in the world, and less than 10% of it actually gets recycled.
3: You go to the grocery store, at least mine, and you know they'll have individually wrapped cucumbers, which to me is just like obscene. Who needs that? Or like bananas all wrapped in plastic.
4: And then there's confusion, which is where the labeling comes in, right? I don't understand. Was I supposed to look for the little code on the bottom? Is this bottle okay?
2: California says both problems, all that plastic and all that confusion, need a new set of rules. The state wants to crack down on misleading labels and hold companies responsible for their waste. Will it work?
5: The affordability crisis in California is real, and this is going to make things worse. All it's going to do is make life more expensive here in California.
2: I'm Amory Sievertson. Today on Point, what should be recyclable? Stay with us.
6: Live from NPR News, I'm Lakshmi Singh. The jury is now deliberating whether a Massachusetts woman should be held criminally responsible for killing her three young children in 2023 or sent to a state mental health hospital. In closing arguments today, Lindsay Clancy's attorney said his client suffered from postpartum psychosis when she strangled her children and tried to take her own life. The prosecution argued Clancy knew what she was doing and should be found guilty. President Trump has signed an executive order that renames Lake Ontario to Lake America, at least as far as the U.S. federal government is concerned. The North American neighbors and historically close economic partners are in an all-out trade war. President Trump's actions, reminiscent of his decision to relabel the Gulf of Mexico the Gulf of America. A federal judge is scheduled to hear arguments this hour on plans to renovate the Kennedy Center and to return President Trump's name to the building. NPR's Anastasios Yulkas reports the board of the Performing Arts Center has threatened to tear down the venue.
7: In legal filings ahead of the court hearing, the board called the living memorial to President John F. Kennedy a, quote, embarrassment to the nation's capital and suggested building an outdoor amphitheater on the site instead. The board is also attempting to add Trump's name on three places at the center, including twice on the entryway. In a statement to NPR, the Kennedy Center press office called the threat of a demolition, quote, a hypothetical scenario. The hearing is part of a federal lawsuit filed by Representative Joyce Beatty, Democrat of Ohio, against President Trump and the Kennedy Center's board. Most board members were chosen by President Trump, who is the center's chairman. Anastasia Tsoukas, NPR News.
6: The Justice Department has announced an indictment against 81 suspected gang members charged with drug trafficking and gun crimes in Puerto Rico. The department says the FBI and local police arrested 70 of the defendants in an operation yesterday. NPR's Ryan Lucas has more.
8: The defendants are accused of being drug traffickers in the gang Los Bajadeo. The indictment says that the group distributed large amounts of heroin, fentanyl, cocaine, and crack cocaine across the western part of Puerto Rico. Prosecutors allege that the group used violence, including kidnappings and murder, to protect and advance their interests. Attorney General Todd Blanche, who was in Puerto Rico to announce the indictment, also announced that a separate joint operation with authorities in Ecuador targeting the Los Choneros and Los Lobos drug cartels resulted in 26 arrests. Blanche touted both efforts as examples of the Trump administration's efforts to crack down on violent crime and drug trafficking. Ryan Lucas, NPR News, Washington.
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1: For NPR News in the Twin Cities, I'm Todd Melby. Bells tolled across the Twin Cities at exactly 8:26 this morning. Marking 1 year since the mass shooting at Annunciation Catholic Church and School in Minneapolis, the bells paid tribute to Fletcher Merkel and Harper Moisky, the children who died in the shooting. The Annunciation community says they're focused on emphasizing remembrance over tragedy today. They're also asking people to place two candles or lights in their windows in memory of Harper and Fletcher. A group of civil liberties and conservative legal organizations filed a friend of the court brief in the felony conspiracy trial of the so-called Minnesota 15. The groups are backing an effort by defendants to gain access to correspondence and other evidence that shows government officials have political motives in prosecuting them. Dan Greenberg is a senior legal fellow with the Libertarian Cato Institute. He told NPR's Morning Edition about their constitutional concerns.
10: It appears that they did background checks on meeting attendees when there was no suspicion of illegality or violence at all. It appears that federal investigators secretly obtained years and years of private financial records of labor unions and left-leaning nonprofits, even though none of them were accused of any crime.
1: A hearing on the discovery motion is planned for this afternoon in federal court in Minneapolis. A federal judge hearing a challenge to Minnesota's new ban on AI notification technology has signaled a ruling on a possible injunction will come within weeks. The ban prohibits AI platforms from generating nude photos of people. Elon Musk's company xAI sued to stop the law, arguing it's too broad and limits users' freedom of speech. Attorneys for the company and the state were in court last week. A newly filed court document says Judge Donovan Frank has told the parties he will issue a decision on the bid for a preliminary injunction by mid-March and possibly sooner. This is NPR News.
2: This is On Point. I'm Amory Sievertson, in for Meghna Chakrabarty. Nearly 500 pounds per person every year. That is how much plastic waste we generate here in the United States. More per capita than anywhere else in the world. And very little of that plastic ever gets reused. Nationwide, less than 10% of plastic waste is recycled. The rest goes in a landfill, it gets burned, or it becomes the litter you see on the side of the road. Now, there are a lot of reasons for this. Some plastics are difficult or just expensive to recycle. Some aren't accepted by recycling programs. And some products that look recyclable simply aren't yet. California is trying to change this.
11: Thank you, Madam President. Sometimes I feel like the man of La Mancha tilting at windmills on this issue relating to plastics.
2: That's State Senator Ben Allen back in 2021. He's the architect of two laws aimed at overhauling recycling in California. One target, the familiar chasing arrows symbol. We see it on all sorts of plastic products, even when those products aren't realistically going to be recycled.
11: Recycling is incredibly confusing for people. People are continually putting items into their blue bins with a recycling symbol on them, and yet it's actually muddying the waters. It's contaminating the system. It's making it more difficult.
2: Allen wrote California's so-called Truth in Recycling Law, which is supposed to go into effect later this year. The idea is that if something carries that chasing arrow symbol, that should mean the material can actually make it through California's recycling system to then be turned into something else. But Allen says better labels only solve part of the problem. Even if consumers know exactly what belongs in which bin, California is still left with enormous amounts of packaging that are really hard to recycle. That brings us to Allen's other big law, which he introduced in 2022.
11: We start with the basic EPR premise, extended producer responsibility, that the producers of a material should be responsible for the end-of-life costs to manage that material, not the local communities who pay for waste management and recycling.
2: California Senate Bill 54, now signed into law, shifts much more responsibility for packaging waste to plastic producers. It requires them to help fund the state's recycling system, and it pushes companies to make more environmentally friendly packaging. Taken together, both laws amount to an ambitious experiment. Make recycling labels reflect what actually happens in the recycling system, and make producers more responsible for the waste they create. Today, we're looking at California's attempt to rewrite the rules of recycling, how the system is supposed to work, where this legislation is running into resistance, and whether it can actually make a difference. Suzanne Rust is an investigative environmental reporter for the Los Angeles Times. She's been covering plastic and recycling for years and has been following California's recycling legislation. Suzanne, welcome to On Point.
12: Hey, thank you for having me.
2: It's great to have you. And I'd love to just zoom way out to start and ask, why are we so bad at recycling in the U.S.?
12: It goes way, way, way back. I mean, the fossil fuel companies, back in the 1950s, realized they had this byproduct for gasoline and oil and wanted to turn it into a product. And so they started manufacturing plastics. And plastics are fantastic materials. We all know this, right? I mean, I'm sitting here talking into a microphone and it has its whole housing in plastic and it makes it lightweight and, I can move it around. Our cars are more fuel efficient because they have plastic in them. They're not just metal, same with airplanes, et cetera, et cetera. But there's so much of this byproduct around, manufacturers realized they could start putting it everywhere, into everything. And today you can walk into a grocery store and you had this clip at the beginning. You can see that, cucumbers are wrapped in plastic. I mean, plastic is just everywhere. And so there's this sort of overwhelming amount of plastic that is now in our environment that we just can't handle. We don't have the infrastructure for it. We have increasingly become a society that really is about disposal, and convenience. And we don't have the infrastructure available to handle all of that. So we're overwhelmed with plastic right now.
2: Yeah. And I want to dig into that infrastructure. But first, I'm just going to ask what to some may seem like a really obvious question. And to others who probably, see people toss plastic into just regular trash bins every single day. Since you focus on environmental issues in your reporting, can we just get a brief reminder of why recycling actually matters? Why we can't afford, from an environmental perspective, to be as bad at recycling as we are?
12: Yeah, and I would take a step back there too, whether it's recycling, and I think a lot of people actually have problems with recycling as well, but just sort of the overwhelming amount of plastic in the environment, it is really a concern. I mean, there's statistics right now, I think like in 2050 or something like that, there is supposed to be more plastic in the ocean than there is fish or our fish life. And, you start looking at the human body. I mean, every time scientists begin to look at organs or different systems in the human body, they're finding microplastics. The dust in your house is largely little pieces of plastic and fibers of plastic. We're swimming in a world of plastic right now. And we don't yet understand the implications of that for our health, but it's clearly everywhere. And there are really big concerns about it. Mm-hmm. So
2: Yeah. So the amount of plastic is one piece of this puzzle. But I'm also curious how we got to this point where only 10% of plastic waste in the U.S. is being recycled.
12: Yeah. Again, I mean, this goes back to infrastructure. This goes back to, NPR did this fantastic investigation years ago that looked at how, the fossil fuel companies and the chemical industry sort of manufactured this idea that plastics could actually be recycled, even though they knew it would never really work. And so they started putting these labels on different products so that consumers would feel fine about, taking a plastic yogurt container because they just assumed it would be recycled. And we've just been living like this for decades. But again, we've never really built the infrastructure for it. Many of these plastics, while they can theoretically be recycled, nobody wants the product on the other end. So we just have sort of this system of, creating this waste that has no market, that has no use, and in many places just can't be dealt with.
2: And why is plastic so hard to recycle?
12: Well, first of all, one of the issues with it, there are some plastics that can be recycled once or twice, but eventually the bonds, the chemical bonds that keep these molecules together start breaking down. So you can recycle them once, you can recycle them twice. Many of the products we use, you know, to cover food or toxic chemicals, it's really hard to recycle those things because you can't use them again for food. They've become contaminated. There are concerns about it. And also, if you start looking at what's in your waste bin, you have, you know, number fives, number sevens, number ones. The mechanical recycling facilities, which people call MRFs, are pretty good at sorting them, but some are so contaminated, some products have so many different kinds of plastic in them that you can't actually sort them. And so you don't have a single stream at the end that can actually be recycled. I mean, it's just, it's a stew and a mess of plastic that we put into our waste bins with very little left at the end. Yeah.
2: Yeah, recycling is very confusing, and we will be talking more about that. But I want to talk about these two bills in California that we've mentioned. So starting with the so-called Truth in Recycling Law, or the Truth in Recycling and Labeling. This is the one that says, you know, if you're going to have a recycling symbol on your packaging, you have to actually be able to recycle it to a certain extent. Can you break that down for us a little bit?
12: Yeah, so it doesn't seem like, you know, this is rocket science, but legislators in California, realizing that people were confused, that we have this problem of plastic not getting recycled. And just to take a step back too, we used to send so much of our plastic to China. They would take it, but in 2018, they stopped taking our plastic. And so suddenly, you know, particularly on the West Coast, but around the country, people were having issues of what do we do with all of this plastic? And so it's really become a problem for local waste haulers and, again, these mechanical recycling facilities to figure out what to do with all of this stuff. So a California lawmaker, and you had him on earlier, Ben Allen, came up with this law that said, all right, let's see what is actually recycled in the state, what we can actually find end markets for, what California residents can actually get recycled. And say, this product gets a recycling label. It is actually getting recycled. And it's called, the way they do it is the 60-60 law. So 60% of California's population has to have access to recycling for this kind of product. And then 60% of the local waste haulers are able to sort that plastic. So it has to meet both of those requirements. And then it gets the label. So that's the idea. And if a product or a material cannot meet that 60-60 sort of basis, then it doesn't get the recycling label. And of course, that's a real concern for a lot of material manufacturers, right? If they can't get the recycling label, that's a real, you know, I think consumers do look for those recycling labels because it makes them feel better about what they're purchasing and knowing they're not creating to the overburdening of waste and plastic out there. So that's basically the law.
2: Sure, sure. Yeah. So those numbers might make us feel better, but it doesn't necessarily mean something's being recycled. We have
12: correct.
2: To take a break here in just a minute, but can you briefly explain this other piece of legislation, this plastic pollution prevention, the law requiring producers of plastic and packaging to design packaging differently?
12: Right. So that sort of takes it to the next level, right? So we know what's getting recycled, we know what isn't. And SB 54, that's what we call it because it's a lot less to say than the title.
2: We'll go with that.
12: That you just gave it.
2: Yeah.
12: But that the idea of that is that you get this circular economy, right? So what comes into the state must either be recyclable or compostable. And it has these strict requirements. And basically by the year 2032, any single-use plastic that comes into the state must either be recyclable, compostable, and there needs to be an overall 25% reduction in the amount of plastic that's actually single-use plastic that's coming into the state. So
2: okay,
12: that's sort of the idea there.
2: Okay, super helpful. So we have these two pieces of legislation. They're in theory supposed to work together, but there's also a lot still to be figured out. Like, do we have access to, the ability to recycle some of these materials, and how are we going to hold producers responsible? And we're going to get into more of that after we take a quick break. This is On Point. I'm Amory Sievertson.
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0: This is All Things Considered on NPR News. I'm Clay Masters. Thanks so much for being with us on this Thursday, the 27th of August. Right now in the Twin Cities, it is 81 degrees. Moorhead has 77 degrees. In Duluth, it is 75. Right now, St. Cloud, 79 degrees. Brainerd has 75 under a mostly sunny sky. In Rochester, it is 79 degrees. Clear tonight across the state with some patchy fog after midnight, areas of fog late in the night with lows in the middle 40s to the middle 50s.
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2: 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I'm Emily Bright. 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
0: Hey, thanks for being here. It's All Things Considered on NPR News. I'm Clay Masters. Well, if you're living under a rock, you might not know it, but the Minnesota State Fair started today. NPR News is there, and if you can't be there on the first day, we've got the latest on nprnews.org. We're updating our kind of live blog story there. And keep up with all our fair stories on the website, or follow NPR News on Instagram, Facebook, TikTok, YouTube. These are social media sites. If you'll be there, you've got to stop by the NPR booth at the corner of Judson and Nelson. Going on right now until about 7 o'clock, the Currents morning show is live in the afternoon. I know it's confusing, but musical guests... the Cactus Blossoms will be there. Again, that's at the corner of Judson and Nelson. In non-state fair news, an Immigration and Customs Enforcement officer charged with shooting a man and lying about it during the immigration crackdown in Minneapolis has been released from a Texas jail. This comes after a judge refused to order his return to Minnesota. We've got the latest details over at our website, nprnews.org. 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

0: And the St. Paul Saints lost to Toledo yesterday, 4-2. Those teams play four more games at home. You're listening to All Things Considered on NPR News. I'm Clay Masters. I don't know, just felt relevant there, right? The Twins, they also lost to the Athletics yesterday, 7-4. Minnesota takes on the White Sox tomorrow. That's Friday's tomorrow. First pitch, 7:10 at Target Field here at home. 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Right now in the Twin Cities, it is 82 degrees. Moorhead, 77, and Brainerd, 75 degrees. St. Cloud and Appleton, 79. That's also the temperature in Rochester.
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0: All Things Considered on NPR News. In a moment here, we'll have some stories marking the 1 year of the Annunciation Catholic Church and School deadly shooting. That's coming up here in just a moment. Well, in political news, Minnesota's Secretary of State's office is saying that it's too late to start a recount of the governor's race primary and complete it before ballots need to be prepared for the general election. You'll remember that MyPillow founder Mike Lindell has been talking about this, but a filing yesterday with the state Supreme Court seeks dismissal of Lindell's bid for a hand recount. Learn more over at mprnews.org and also subscribe to the NPR News Politics newsletter, Capital View, over at mprnews.org/newsletters. Minnesota State Fair kicked off today. NPR News is there, and we're keeping you updated up on mprnews.org. Also, on our social channels like Instagram, Facebook, TikTok, YouTube, you name it. And we're also at the corner of Judson and Nelson. So if you're at the fair, come on, you got to stop by our booth. There's always fun stuff to do there. There's actually the Currents Morning Show is there live right now in the afternoon. I know it's confusing. The musical guests are the Cactus Blossoms. It's All Things Considered.
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0: Minneapolis is holding a day of service and remembrance today in honor of the Annunciation Catholic Church and school community. Today marks 1 year since the mass shooting that killed 8-year-old Fletcher Merkel and 10-year-old Harper Moiske. It also injured 29 others. Our reporter Faven Gerezgeher was at an event paying tribute to their lives.
4: I'm at Pearl Park in South Minneapolis, about a mile away from Annunciation Catholic Church and School. There are dozens of volunteers organizing school supplies people have dropped off and packing care kits for youth experiencing homelessness. A group across the boulevard is working on a garden and planting a tree. Throughout the stations are local politicians who represent the area and helped organize the event. Minneapolis City Council member Jameson Whiting says they wanted to bring people together around service, which is what Annunciation community asked for on this day.
5: This is, I think, a visible example of moving our feet. And so we are starting to see the kind of flowers and the budding of everything that we hold true and hold dear and trying to honor the commemoration of a day that was tragic, but turning it into something that is kind and positive.
4: The idea to pack care kits came from an Annunciation eighth grader. At one table, people are writing encouraging messages that will be dropped in. Children are blowing bubbles and drawing with chalk in the warm sun. There's a small crowd at the table with churros, sambusas, and Somali tea, donated from area businesses. The Annunciation community planned their own private events today, but a handful of Annunciation parents and their kids are here, wearing shirts with the school's theme for the new year. In big, colorful letters, it reads, "Guide our feet into the way of peace." I'm Faye Van Garazgehar, Minneapolis.

0: 1 year after the shooting at Annunciation Church and School, reporter Kyra Miles sat down with Father Dennis Zarin to talk trauma, healing, and the spiritual resilience of children.
1: As the rain pours on an overcast day, Father Dennis Zarin sits in his office at Annunciation Church and School with a calm smile.
2: This office space we had to abandon shortly after the shooting because it was a mess.
1: 1 year ago, a shooter fired dozens of rounds through the stained glass windows of the church. In the aftermath, the staff had to move to a temporary space on campus. Now, Zarin says, things are slowly going back to normal.
2: Just trying to pick up the pieces and bring light to a place that became a place of darkness and make it a place of light.
1: Last year, Zarin said his sermons focused on assuring the children and parishioners that things would be okay. Today, he says he looks at how Scripture talks about trauma.
2: St. Paul tells us in his letter to the Romans that we are to weep with those who weep. So, you know, the Bible never just tells us, well, just try to cheer them up or just try to get them to move on. But he tells us to weep with those who weep.
1: He says Jesus heals suffering from within. And as a Catholic, believes that suffering is a part of everyone's journey.
2: And we don't feel like it's something that God has abandoned us when we suffer. We recognize that God is right there in the midst of it.
1: Zarin says it's been a difficult year. The shooting was in his first week on the job, and now that he's gotten to know the school children, he's also been able to see even more of their resilience. On Halloween, Zarin says one student's costume made him tear up.
2: One little first grader, she was wearing a blue running suit and a blue baseball cap that was put on backwards, and she ran up to me and she said, "Father, guess what I am?" And I said, "I don't know, are you a Smurf?" And she said, "No, I'm Sophia."
1: Sophia is a student who was critically injured in the shooting. She wore an all-blue outfit when she was released from the hospital.
2: And I think she recognized that Sophia was somebody that inspired her and somebody that she had grown to love through this experience. And, you know, that's one of the ways we find healing.
1: Zarin says as the year went on, he had to be more sensitive about how he approached difficult issues because all the children were in different places of healing. But he encourages them to own their stories.
2: Children love stories. You know, children are storytellers, and they love to hear the stories of our faith. And, you know, they find applications for their own lives. And that's one of the things that I try to impress upon the children is, like, you've got a story here, you know, and it's up to you how you're going to tell it. You know?
1: Zarin is the first pastor in over 30 years to live in the house on campus. He says children are surprised to find out he lives where they go to church and school, but he sees it as a way to give them peace.
2: You know, this is my home, and I hope that kind of instills in them a sense of security and a sense of safety and just the knowledge of knowing that, you know, Father is always here looking over his sheep, always looking over the sheepfold and making sure everything's all right. So I would hope that the gift of presence is going to bear fruit for them as they grow.
1: Annunciation School's theme this year is Guide Our Feet into the Way of Peace. Zarin says they chose it because they don't want the students to see peace as passive. They want to teach them to take steps towards peace and actively seek it. Kyra Miles, NPR News, Minneapolis.
0: 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Right now in the Twin Cities, it is 82 degrees. Moorhead has 77. In Duluth, it is 75 degrees. All right, the Minnesota State Fair, you've heard it by now. It starts today. NPR News is there. If you can't be there on this first day, we've got the latest over at nprnews.org. Over at our website, we have information about Immigration and Customs Enforcement officer who was charged with shooting a man and lying about it during the immigration crackdown in Minneapolis. Well, he's been released from a Texas jail after a judge refused to order his return to Minnesota. You can read about that over at nprnews.org. Well, for tonight, it's going to be a clear one. Patchy fog after midnight, areas of fog late in the night. Lows will be in the middle 40s to the middle 50s. Friday tomorrow looks like a sunny one. Patchy fog to start off the morning hours with highs in the middle 70s to the middle 80s. Saturday, partly sunny, chance of showers, highs mid-70s to mid-80s again. It's All Things Considered at 3:58 here on NPR News. I'm Clay Masters.
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0: Right now in the Twin Cities, it is 82 degrees. 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Specifically, Twin Cities forecast tonight, clear with lows in the middle 50s. On Friday, tomorrow, sunny with patchy fog in the morning. Highs will be in the lower 80s. Friday night, warmer, mostly cloudy with a chance of showers after midnight. Lows in the upper 60s. For Saturday, chance of showers in the morning and highs will be in the lower 80s. Thanks so much for listening to All Things Considered here on NPR News. We've got another couple hours of the program coming up next because it is 4 o'clock. Infectious disease doctors are worried about the spike in measles cases in the U.S.
4: It's basically like seeing measles just come back to a status that it hasn't had for decades, and the trajectory is only going to go up.
0: It's All Things Considered on NPR News. With Elsa Chang and Adrian Florido, I'm Clay Masters in the Twin Cities. Coming up after news, more than three-quarters of all wildfires in the U.S. are caused by humans. Global warming is only making the problem worse. That story is ahead. And we get an update on where things stand with the U.S.-Iran war, diplomatically, economically, and militarily. Plus, on this day one of the Minnesota State Fair, we'll get the lowdown on the year's best and worst new foods. It's all coming up 4:01 right now.
5: Live from NPR News in Washington, I'm Ryland Barton. A U.S. official says CIA Chief John Ratcliffe's trip to Moscow this week was to warn Russia against attacking any NATO allies. Ratcliffe met with his Russian counterparts. He said that the U.S. had conclusive evidence that Russia was providing intelligence to Iran. Russia has been sending drones into NATO countries, with one NATO official not authorized to speak publicly, telling NPR it appears Russia is testing air defenses. President Trump downplayed the trip today, saying that Russian President Vladimir Putin will not attack NATO territory. President Trump signed an executive order today directing the federal government to rename Lake Ontario to Lake America amid an escalating trade war with Canada. It's just the latest time he's ordered the government to rename a body of water after he moved to recognize the Gulf of Mexico as the Gulf of America on his first day in office.
6: So if you think about it, we have a Gulf and we have a lake. Now all we need is an ocean. So maybe we'll have to change the name of the Atlantic and or the Pacific.
5: Canada announced it will impose retaliatory tariffs on nearly $20 billion worth of U.S. goods after trade talks between the two countries broke down earlier this month. Those tariffs were a response to the Trump administration announcing 50% tariffs on goods from Canada. A jury has begun deliberating in the murder trial of Lindsay Clancy. She's accused of strangling her three young children in 2023 in a case that's drawn attention to postpartum mental health. Clancy has pleaded not guilty. Her lawyers argue she was experiencing postpartum psychosis. Prosecutors say Clancy planned the killings and understood her actions were wrong. Meta's landmark settlement with state attorneys general over claims its products are addictive and harmful to kids is among the largest ever struck by a U.S. company. NPR's Shannon Bond reports it's the latest sign that long-running public frustration with tech companies is turning into concrete changes for the industry.
7: 2026 has already brought a wave of setbacks for social media giants. Meta lost two high-profile cases in state courts over claims its products, including Instagram, harmed young users. It and rivals, including YouTube and TikTok, have settled similar lawsuits, and thousands more are still pending. And pressure is growing from regulators and lawmakers around the world. Dozens of U.S. states are introducing or enacting restrictions on kids' social media use, while countries including Australia, Britain, and Indonesia are banning children from social media altogether. Some of those bans and state laws are being challenged on free speech grounds. Shannon Bond, NPR News.
5: U.S. officials report about 90 U.S. citizens remain unaccounted for after catastrophic flash floods hit a border area of China and Nepal, killing hundreds of people. More than 1,000 are still missing. Many of the missing were on a pilgrimage to Mount Kailash in Tibet, a sacred site for Hindus and Buddhists. Tech stocks led Wall Street to rise today. This is NPR News.
8: 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Other contributors include the estate of Joan B. Kroc, whose bequest serves as an enduring investment in the future of public radio and seeks to help NPR produce programming that meets the highest standards of public service in journalism and cultural expression.
9: For NPR News in the Twin Cities, I'm Todd Milby. An ICE agent charged with shooting and wounding a Minneapolis man is free today after Texas Governor Greg Abbott allowed a 90-day holding period to expire without approving the agent's extradition to Minnesota. Christian Castro faces felony assault charges for allegedly shooting Julio Sosa Solis through the closed door of his house in January. A federal judge in Texas yesterday declined to force Abbott to extradite Castro. Hennepin County Attorney Mary Moriarty, a DFLer, said the Republican governor is harboring a dangerous fugitive.
10: Governor Abbott claims to be tough on crime. How exactly is he tough on crime by manipulating an extradition process that is supposed to be administrative? To protect a man who shot into a house with children inside.
9: Abbott praised the judge's ruling. Churches around the Twin Cities remember the Annunciation shooting this morning. Matt Micah says more.
11: The sounds of bells rang out across the Twin Cities, including here at Holy Spirit in St. Paul at 8:26 this morning, to mark 1 year since the mass shooting at Annunciation Catholic Church and School in Minneapolis. The bells paid tribute to Fletcher Merkel and Harper Moiske, the children who died in the shooting. Annunciation community members have also asked people to light two candles or lights in windows to help remember Fletcher and Harper. They hope to emphasize remembrance over tragedy. I'm Matt Micas, Holy Spirit Church, St. Paul.
9: Night sky watchers across Minnesota will have a chance to see a near total lunar escape tonight. Rather, eclipse. The eclipse will reach its peak just after 11 p.m. There should be good viewing with clear to mostly cloudy skies. This is NPR News.
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12: From NPR News, this is All Things Considered. I'm Adrian Florido.
13: And I'm Mary Louise Kelly. Tomorrow marks 6 months since the U.S. and Israel went to war with Iran. President Trump said it would be over in weeks. What's happened to Israel? And is anyone winning? Those are a couple of the questions we tackled on NPR's weekly national security podcast, Sources and Methods. NPR's Daniel Estrin from Tel Aviv, Hadil Al-Shalchi from Istanbul, and Greg Myrie here in Washington joined me to take stock of where we are diplomatically, economically, militarily. Greg, take diplomacy.
14: Yeah, that's an easy one, actually. Nothing's happening.
13: Short answer. Yeah.
14: That's all you need to know, really. You know, things can change quickly, but we really haven't seen intense fighting now for months, and the diplomacy seems stalled. So it's kind of wait and see, attrition on both sides.
13: Daniel, to bring you in here, as noted, the U.S. and Israel started this war together. More and more, it feels like Israel has left the conversation, at least the conversation unfolding here in the U.S., where it's all about the U.S. war on Iran is what we keep hearing. Sitting in Tel Aviv, does it feel that way to you?
15: Oh, yeah. Israel has left the chat. I mean, Netanyahu, the prime minister of Israel, has been iced out of the entire process of negotiations between the U.S. and Iran. Israel was not in the room. Netanyahu held this rare press conference this summer, right as the memorandum of understanding was announced between the U.S. and Iran, and he walked this very, very fine line where he was saying, I've known Trump many years. We often see things eye to eye. There are some things we see less eye to eye. And that's really extraordinary.
13: Yeah.
15: It was the beginning of this major shift in attitude and in the relations between those two leaders, and we continue to see that unfold.
13: Yeah, it sounds like one casualty of this war has been the once warm relationship between President Trump and Prime Minister Netanyahu.
15: Yeah, it's fascinating to see it in so many other places, not just on the Iran front, but the U.S. is pressuring Netanyahu to maintain ceasefires throughout the Middle East, and Netanyahu is not fully playing ball. The biggest example is Gaza. Netanyahu is not fully cooperating with the Trump administration's efforts to keep the ceasefire, let alone advance it. He is in a real pickle because he's not doing well in the polls. He's heading to re-election in October, and anything, at least as far as Israeli analysts say, anything Netanyahu can do to heat up the fronts, whether it's Gaza, anywhere else, to keep things hot before elections is something that he wants, and Trump doesn't want that.
13: Okay, let's draw a line under the diplomacy and where it stands, and let me shift to where things stand economically, because that has been very much front and center in the headlines, at least here in the U.S. this week, because the U.S. unveiled more sanctions on Iran. Here is Scott Bessent, Treasury Secretary, speaking on Monday.
16: In the Second World War, D-Day marked the historic beginning of a campaign with our allies to target and drive the enemy from its positions, including those in third countries. Today, in that same spirit, we are launching an economic onslaught against Iran's financial connections around the globe.
13: An economic onslaught. Although there's still a lot of details we don't know about what this onslaught is going to look like. Hadil, what is the reaction from Iran?
17: I mean, let's not forget that even before the war, Iran was not doing so great economically. Right. The blockade and the war has exacerbated that. We're hearing that inflation is at almost 90%, for example. NPR has been talking to people inside Iran, and we're hearing things like gas prices, medicine prices, food prices are all going up. People are in debt to their grocery stores, for example. We talked to one woman who said she couldn't buy tomato paste for pasta one time because she owes her grocery store too much money. Because she's been paying with this credit system. Medicine, a woman that we talked to who's asthmatic, can't afford her inhaler anymore. She used to pay $5 for an inhaler. Now it's $15. And of course, all the people that we speak to in Iran usually ask us not to use their full names because they fear retaliation from the Iranian government. And then we're also hearing about these high unemployment rates, you know, entire companies, you know, tech companies, for example, that, you know, normally would do very well are shutting down because of trade issues, because of the blockade. And when you ask them, look, who do you blame? They almost don't care to blame anybody. You know, they just want, many of these people just want a dignified
13: just relief
17: life.
13: And dignity.
17: Right,
13: yeah.
17: And a relief, exactly. I mean, the woman who was in debt to her grocery store told me, I feel like my human dignity does not exist anymore.
13: I mean, it is fascinating, Greg. We're talking about Iran, a country that, as Hadil says, was already one of the most sanctioned countries in the world, and that has not gotten its leaders to heal and heed what the U.S. would like it to do. So, open question to whether more sanctions might change that.
14: Yeah, two things seem to be true here. One, Hadil is gathering all of these individual stories of how painful the economy is for all sorts of Iranians. And it's also true. For 47 years now, the U.S. has been sanctioning Iran increasingly and to tougher and tougher levels. So why is it going to be different this time? Maybe it will be, but it's hard to say for sure. And the Iranian leaders just have not buckled in the past based on economic pressure. It's about them staying in power and pursuing their goals. And just because inflation is high or people are unemployed, that has not changed their behavior in the ways that the U.S. has hoped.
13: That was Greg Myrie in Washington, along with NPR's Hadil Alshalchi reporting from Istanbul and Daniel Estrin in Tel Aviv. You heard them on NPR's national security podcast, Sources and Methods. 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
12: This week, Pennsylvania officials reported two measles-related deaths. They are the first deaths linked to the virus in the U.S. this year, and the first in Pennsylvania in more than three decades. But those deaths have now become wrapped up in politics. All of this comes as the country is in the midst of a record-setting number of measles cases for the second year in a row. Here to tell us more is NPR's Maria Godoy. Hi, Maria.
18: Hi, Adrian.
12: What exactly is going on in Pennsylvania?
18: A lot. So Pennsylvania has a rapidly growing measles outbreak that spread to more than two dozen counties. The state has reported 424 cases so far this year, including 94 new cases just this week. 73 people have been hospitalized. And this week, health officials in the state reported two deaths associated with measles in Lancaster County, which is the epicenter of the outbreak. The state initially declined to share any information about the deaths because of privacy concerns, but then yesterday the Department of Health revealed that one of the deaths was in a newborn.
12: Hmm. And so where does politics come into all of this?
18: Well, Health Secretary Robert F. Kennedy Jr. publicly questioned whether the deaths were really attributable to measles. Kennedy has a long history as a vaccine skeptic. And when Pennsylvania's Democratic Governor Josh Shapiro announced the two measles deaths on Tuesday, Shapiro said Kennedy was spreading misinformation about vaccine safety and scaring parents. Kennedy, in turn, said Shapiro's office hasn't provided the Centers for Disease Control and Prevention with details about the deaths. He said that Governor Shapiro's office may have fabricated the deaths to score political points. Yeah, and then the Lancaster County Coroner's Office added fuel to the fire by saying that the newborn who died tested positive for measles, but the primary cause of death was a laceration of the spleen. On social media, anti-vaccine voices have pointed to that to say, hey, see, it wasn't measles.
12: Maria, this sounds a lot like what happened during the COVID pandemic when people were questioning whether people dying were dying because of COVID or whether they had COVID but had died of some other primary cause.
18: Right. I spoke with Dr. Amish Adalja. He's an infectious disease specialist based in Pennsylvania. He says that kind of questioning is very much in the playbook of the anti-vaccine movement. He says measles could very well have contributed to the infant's ruptured spleen, although we need more information. But he says all this back and forth is obscuring the bigger picture, which is that Pennsylvania is battling a very real and very fast-moving outbreak. Here's Adalja.
4: I think that this is only going to get worse before it gets better, and there's going to be more interaction amongst unvaccinated children. It's actually happening probably right now as we're speaking, as schools are opening all over the state.
18: Kindergarten vaccination rates against measles in the state have fallen below the 95% threshold considered necessary to stop measles from spreading. And it's not just in Pennsylvania. Vaccination rates have slipped below that threshold nationwide, and several states have large outbreaks right now.
12: So what has the new CDC director had to say about all of this?
18: Yeah, CDC Director Erica Schwartz has been on the job less than a month. So far, she hasn't said much publicly about the measles outbreaks. Meanwhile, the U.S. has reported nearly 2,800 cases so far this year, which is more than all of last year, and we still have 4 months to go. Florida, Texas, and Utah all have active outbreaks with more than 100 cases right now. Measles is the most contagious disease known. 9 out of 10 unvaccinated people will catch it if they're exposed, and the more cases there are, the more likely we'll see deaths. You know, if you're in a place where measles is spreading, it's not too late to get yourself or your kids vaccinated.
12: That's NPR's Maria Godoy. Thanks, Maria.
18: My pleasure.
0: It's All Things Considered on NPR News. I'm Clay Masters. A lot to talk about right now with our chief meteorologist, Ben Cathy, who is in studio, not at the fair right now. But Ben, let's start by just the drought monitor. We get it on Thursdays. What's it showing?
19: Yeah, we had about a fourfold increase in the third level of drought. A lot of numbers there. But we mentioned yesterday near Red Wing that we would see a spike in that. Also near Hinkley and Sandstone and Pine City, we're at the third of four. That's called extreme drought. Mm-hmm. Speaking of the word extreme, the U.S. Geological Survey has now upped four Minnesota rivers to extreme low. And one of those is actually in the Twin Cities, or close to it, Vermilion River. Hmm. The Clearwater River, also the Mississippi River at St. Cloud. And so we're watching the really low levels. One of our coworkers, he's got like a fishing kayak, and he sent in a video that he was wading across the Mississippi because it was too shallow for his kayak to even go across.
0: All right. In other news tonight, there's an eclipse.
19: Ooh, that was a wolf. There's a wolf in the studio.
0: Right. I think it was you, Ben.
19: Yeah, there is an eclipse. It's your last best chance to see anything close to totality for several years. This doesn't necessarily come around all the time. So this is a blood moon. It'll look like a giant copper penny. And around 11:12 will be at about 96% totality. The weather looks great. It's totally mild, cloud-free. And most importantly, the bugs are not really out right now. I looked this up because I was curious. The next chance at a total solar eclipse, which is like the granddaddy of them all, over Minnesota, September 2099.
0: Huh. Interesting. We'll be waiting for that.
19: Yeah, got my lawn chair out for it.
0: That's right. And then as far as the state fair, I mean, obviously you were saying yesterday that it might look like it's 81 degrees on your phone, but it's a lot hotter there. What can we expect rolling into day two tomorrow?
19: Well, it turns out it is about 81 degrees. Oh, okay. They have a mobile mezzo net set up at the north end of the parking lot because there is like an emergency operations center, even though the weather is quiet. Weather looks great tomorrow. A little cooler if you're waiting at the bus stops. You might want a brief light jacket. Then looks great in the afternoon. Expect upper 80s. Could have a few morning showers on Saturday. But apart from that, it looks to be a great afternoon. Similar story heading into Sunday morning. A few morning raindrops.
0: All right. Chief Meteorologist Ben Cathy, tie that lightweight jacket around your waist, I guess. Thank you.
19: Thanks.
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21: 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I'm Ilse Chang.
22: And I'm Adrian Florido. In Reno, Nevada, firefighters are making good progress slowing a wildfire that's burned more than 40 homes and forced tens of thousands of people to evacuate. In the West, it's just the latest destructive fire that investigators believe was human-caused, burned more than 40 homes and forced tens of thousands of people to evacuate. In the West, it's just the latest destructive fire that

0: in the first degree.
1: Court documents show Farinacci later told police he started more than 24 wildfires, including old trails. Authorities say he watched fire weather apps and waited for conditions where he could do the most damage. That weekend, there were dire warnings about extreme heat and wind across the Northwest.
0: The origin of the fire was indeed exactly where the witnesses had seen Mr. Farinacci kneeling in the grass earlier that day.
1: Farinacci now faces additional arson charges for 4 other wildfires last year around Spokane. All of this fits into an alarming bigger story. Federal data shows that more than 3/4 of all wildfires in the U.S. are caused by people, be it arson or outright negligence like burn piles or a campfire that's not fully put out. Kelly Pale is with the Montana-based think tank Headwaters Economics.
2: Your car, your lawnmower, a campfire, a downed power line in a new subdivision, those can all be drivers of wildfire ignitions, and they happen where there are people.
1: And Pale says people tend to start wildfires in or near populated areas.
2: And more people are moving into these places. So growth alone can drive up the human-caused ignitions.
1: Studies in California show human-caused fires are almost always more dangerous. Think the power lines that ignited the deadly Eaton fire in LA County or the campfire in Paradise. Andres Holtz is a climate scientist at Portland State University. He says it's also just hotter now.
3: Now we have, of course, in the background, we have climate change that makes vegetation, we call it fuels, to be drier than historically. And so now we have a longer season where fuels are a lot drier than before.
1: But natural-caused fires can also be really destructive. Most of the 2.3 million acres burned in Oregon this summer were from lightning strikes. But in the bigger picture, wildland firefighters have gotten really good at putting out most fires. Researchers say there is also better public awareness today about the risks. Holtz says globally, the number of human-caused ignitions is actually trending downward.
3: Which is hard to believe because we see the news and we see these extreme outliers that are super severe and catastrophic.
1: Catastrophic fires, like in Reno and Spokane this month. Authorities in Reno have said only that they believe the Hawk Fire is human-caused. Spokane fire victims, like Chris Matthews, are left struggling to process how someone could have deliberately started a fire that ravaged their city.
4: I don't understand the rationale. I really want to understand why people would do something like that.
1: Matthews lost everything except for the one car his family evacuated in. Hundreds of homes burned, including theirs.
4: You see where that mailbox is right there? Our home was on the end there.
1: It's a total loss, he says. A loss that authorities believe was preventable were it not for an arsonist. Kirk Sigler, NPR News, Spokane, Washington.
5: All things considered on NPR News, I'm Clay Masters. The Minnesota State Fair is underway, which means Minnesotans are once again asking one of the fair's most important questions. What should I eat? Food critic Dara Moskowitz-Grumdahl spent opening day eating her way through the new offerings. She says 2026 is an especially good year for apples and desserts. And Dara joins us right now from our booth at the State Fair. Hey there.
6: Hello, Clay. I am looking at NPR listeners right now. They look stylish and happy.
5: I can tell just by hearing the ambiance. Let's start with the apples. You've got apple fries and the mousse soda apple pie sundae on your list. Why are apples having such a moment at the fair this year?
6: I don't know, but it's the greatest thing that ever happened. We are apple country. We grow some of the best apples in the world. We have some of the best cider in the world, and I'm so happy to see this. So if you go to the dairy building, the famous dairy building where everybody gets their shakes, this year, get the sundae because they're getting Pine Tree Orchard apples from White Bear Lake. Pine Tree is sauteing these apples up with butter and cinnamon and all the good stuff, and they're sending it down to the State Fair, putting it on the classic dairy building soft serve, and it's like a pie a la mode with the you know, with the ratios flipped. Yeah, yeah. So you get a lot of ice cream and a little apple. It's so good.
5: All right. You say that also a great year for desserts. If you have room for just one sweet thing, where are you sending me?
6: Get yourself to the Hamlin Church Hall. Okay. They have volunteers baking pies in the evenings. Siblings who got their, you know, recipe from their mom, who got it from the Betty Crocker cookbook in the 1950s. This is the best lemon meringue pie I've ever had. You get it with a bottomless cup.

0: A coffee, you can sit there and you just feel like you're in Minnesotan paradise, just pie and coffee and the beautiful ambiance of the Hamlin Hall and church volunteers. What is not to like?
1: Well, and you said, I mean, that's your what? Your number one pick? I mean, that kind of surprised me. Pie and coffee at a church dining hall. I mean, it's not flashy, not deep fried, not on a stick. Why did something so simple beat everything else that you ate?
0: Because, first of all, nobody knows how to make a really good meringue pie anymore. Like some people do, but essentially it is not, you know, it is not the common knowledge that I feel like it's supposed to be from watching TV or something. It's really hard to make a good lemon meringue pie. And there's something about it that feels so real. Like it's authentic. It feels like a thing that belongs here. And a lot of us don't have that experience of getting a pie made by somebody who learned it from their mom, who was in the 1950s, who, you know, adjusted a Betty Crocker. Like, that's a rare experience in the year 2026. And it just touched my soul. I mean, like, that's kind of a cheesy thing for a food critic to say. But I just felt, you know, this other, the whole place is staffed by church volunteers. And this guy came by and he's a volunteer and he filled up my coffee. And he was like, oh, you know, that's your second cup. And you know what we say, if you're going to have a third cup, don't get on the tilt-a-whirl. And I was just like, oh, is this what it's like to have a grandpa? Is this what it's like to have a family? Like, I love this. I feel so welcome and so rare.
1: Yeah. What, one of the picks too, something that you don't normally associate with the state fair. I think most folks, that's a grain bowl with spinach, wild rice, beets, and squash. How did a grain bowl manage to compete with all that fried food?
0: Well, that's kind of why it ended up there. Okay. I mean, the farmers, you know, the part of the point of the Minnesota State Fair is to celebrate our farmers, celebrate agriculture. We really do have the best farms. And the Minnesota Farmers Union Coffee Shop, they do a lot of work, you know, sourcing the vegetables and ham and every single thing that we raise here. And the chef just kind of put everything together in this grain bowl. It's not an quote-unquote official fair food, but it's just so good. I told somebody who was working here, and he immediately ran and got it for his whole crew. And it's just kind of a, you know, it's a thing that we need. Like, we need to nurture our bodies and celebrate our produce farmers while we're doing everything else.
1: All right. Food critic Dara Moskowitz-Grumdahl, thank you so much. Live from the Minnesota State Fair. Appreciate your insights here.
0: Thank you.
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1: 82 degrees right now in the Twin Cities. 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Stay curious. Stay connected. Well, in the forecast tonight for the metro, it's going to be a clear sky, great for that eclipse. Lows will be in the middle 50s. Winds out of the north, about up to 10 miles per hour. It'll be sunny for Friday tomorrow with some patchy fog in the morning. Highs will be in the lower 80s. Friday night, warmer, mostly cloudy. There's a chance of showers after midnight. Lows will be in the upper 60s. And for Saturday, mostly cloudy with a chance of showers in the morning. High temperatures will be in the lower 80s. 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Coming up next.
2: Live from NPR News in Culver City, California, I'm Dwayne Brown. Devastating floods have killed hundreds of people in Nepal and Tibet, with more than 1,000 people still missing, among them about 90 Americans. NPR's Michelle Kelman has more on international relief efforts.
3: The head of the UN mission in Nepal, Lila Peters Yaya, says the floods have wiped out 35 bridges and destroyed about 25 miles of roads in Nepal. And that's making humanitarian efforts all the more complicated.
4: So you have one municipality where, you know, it's impossible to reach by road, and all the aid is being delivered by the government by helicopter.
3: She says the Nepalese government is deploying temporary bridges and the UN is trying to help with that. The UN has offered an initial $2.5 million in humanitarian aid for Nepal, and the Swiss government is pitching in $1 million more. Michelle Kellerman, NPR News, Washington.
2: The White House has commissioned a report from conservative researchers linking left-wing support with political violence. NPR's Selena Simmons-Duffin tells us it's the latest move targeting transgender people and their supporters.
5: The report was published by the Office for the Assistant Secretary for Health, which usually focuses on public health issues like vaccines and HIV. A press release says the office commissioned this research on political violence and support for transgender people. The authors include two psychology graduate students and a professor from Rutgers University, and a fellow with the Manhattan Institute, a conservative think tank with a history of anti-trans activism. The paper was not peer-reviewed and is based on an online survey of people that was not nationally representative. Its publication comes as the Trump administration is working to end gender-affirming care for youth, including by investigating doctors that provide the care and seeking patient files.
2: That's Selena Simmons-Duffin. 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
8: For NPR News in the Twin Cities, I'm Kelly Blyer. Members of the Minnesota Truth Council listened to testimony yesterday about the impact of the surge of federal immigration enforcement in the state. The 15-member panel was created to collect a public record about Operation Metro Surge, which resulted in the killing of two people and the arrests of more than 3,700. Hannah Sanderson is with the Advocates for Human Rights. She describes what she saw in some of the rooms at the holding facility inside the Whipple Federal Building during the height of the surge.
9: I looked into each room as we walked by. No one had any of their paperwork. Everyone I saw was shackled at the ankles, even while in the cell and even while sleeping. I didn't see anyone who had a blanket, a pillow, a sleeping bag, or a cot. The people I saw sleeping were on the floor, shackled and with no bedding.
8: The council will hold three more public meetings before releasing a final report in December. A federal judge hearing a challenge to Minnesota's new ban on AI nudification technology has signaled a ruling on a possible injunction will come within weeks. The ban prohibits AI platforms from generating nude photos of people. Elon Musk's company, XAI, sued to stop the law, arguing it's too broad and limits users' freedom of speech. Today's drought monitor update shows drought conditions expanding and deepening across Minnesota, and there's no widespread soaking rain in the forecast. But NPR meteorologist Sven Sundgaard says we do have some chances for hit-or-miss showers and storms.
10: First one comes in Friday night into Saturday. Actually, a little bit of this moisture is some remnant moisture from what was Tropical Storm Izelle in the eastern Pacific. So that's going to try to give us some scattered showers and storms Friday night into Saturday. Looks like the first half of the day Saturday, best chance of maybe getting wet. And then we'll have some periodic chances, hard to time out right now, maybe Sunday night into early Monday, and a couple more chances next week.
8: Warmer and more humid air is expected this weekend. Right now, mostly sunny and 81 in the Twin Cities. 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
12: It's All Things Considered from NPR News. I'm Adrian Florido in Washington.
13: And I'm Elsa Chang in Culver City, California. This year has brought a wave of setbacks and defeats for social media companies, including yesterday when Meta struck a deal to pay states up to $17 billion to settle claims that its products are addictive and harmful to kids. NPR's Shannon Bond joins us now with more. Hi, Shannon.
14: Hi, Elsa.
13: Okay, so talk about some of the areas where you're seeing Meta and other social media companies getting challenged right now.
14: Yeah, I mean, first is certainly the legal system. So this year we're seeing a flood of cases accusing these companies of harming children finally come to trial, and they're not going particularly well for the companies so far. So Meta, which of course owns two of the biggest platforms, Instagram and Facebook, it lost two high-profile cases this spring. One was in Los Angeles, where a jury found that Instagram, as well as Google's YouTube, contributed to the mental health problems of a young woman who compulsively used social media as a child. And then in New Mexico, a jury found that Meta failed to protect children from sexual predators. And Meta, YouTube, TikTok, and Snapchat have all settled similar lawsuits over alleged harms to kids, and there are thousands more still pending. But that's not all, Elsa. Meanwhile, TikTok also reached a $400 million settlement just this week with the Justice Department over claims it illegally collected kids' data. And there's also growing pressure from regulators and lawmakers around the world with restrictions and in some cases even bans on kids using social media. I spoke with Jim Steyer, who leads a nonprofit advocacy group called Common Sense Media. Here's what he said.
15: There's clearly an enormous momentum shift here in the United States and globally in the public's assessment of social media platforms and the broader tech industry.
14: He says this Meta settlement is the latest sign that public frustration with the tech company is actually now starting to drive real change.
13: Indeed. Well, about that settlement that Meta struck with a few states this week, that only covered Meta, right?
14: Yeah, it does only cover Meta, but it is structured as an attempt to set industry-wide standards. So this is how it works. Meta has agreed to pay $12 billion to 47 states, the District of Columbia, and three U.S. territories over 10 years. And it's making changes to how teens can use its apps, including stricter time limits, age checks, blocks on nighttime use. But where it gets interesting, Elsa, is that Meta will pay states another $5 billion and make some of those time limits even stricter, but only if YouTube, TikTok, and Snapchat reach similar settlements. So if they pay financial penalties themselves and implement these same changes to their apps. So what we have not heard yet is whether these other competitors are going to get on board.
13: Okay. Well, you're talking about lawsuits there, but you also said that states and countries are also moving ahead with social media regulation. What does the regulatory landscape look like right now?
14: Yeah, there are many states across the country introducing laws aimed at restricting kids' social media use. That includes requirements for platforms to verify users' ages, to prohibit addictive features for kids. Then there's the federal level, where online child safety legislation has repeatedly failed to pass despite bipartisan support. But this week, the backers of a bill called the Kids Online Safety Act were using the Meta settlement to urge their colleagues to pass it this year. And then there are outright bans in other countries. These bans on on kids using social media entirely in places like Australia, Britain, Indonesia, other countries. And I should note also that some of those laws and bans are being challenged on free speech grounds. So I think it's fair to say that children's safety is a rallying point for tech regulation around the world. But also, this backlash to tech companies, it's not just about kids and social media. We're also seeing growing resistance to AI. Mm-hmm. It's emerged as a potent issue in the midterms. And I think the road ahead for these companies is just looking more and more challenging.
13: That is NPR's Shannon Bond. Thank you, Shannon.
14: Thanks, Elsa.
12: People with profound autism often live with severe intellectual disability, are nonverbal, and often have medical conditions like epilepsy. But pinning down the biology behind profound autism has been elusive. There are genes and environmental factors which vary from person to person. A new paper out today offers some new information and hope. NPR's Ping Wang has more.
16: Dr. Matthew State is a clinical psychiatrist and a genetics researcher. He's been a pioneer in identifying genes associated with profound autism.
17: We're talking about a subset that have very severe impairments, often coexisting with intellectual disability, the absence of language, epilepsy, etc.
16: Nevin Krogan is his colleague at UC San Francisco, director of the Quantitative Biosciences Institute. He studies how proteins in the body interact. He says gene researchers like State have been busy.
18: They've discovered, you know, I guess at this point, several hundred genes and corresponding mutations that are prevalent in individuals that have profound autism. But as Matt will tell you, they've kind of hit a wall.
16: A wall, as in the gene discoveries haven't led to many promising treatments. One missing piece, State says, are the proteins. These are the molecules that build the body based on instructions in the genes.
17: What makes an eye cell, and a muscle, are the proteins and the proteins working together. They are the machinery of life.
16: About a decade ago, the two researchers paired up. Here's Krogan.
18: He had the genes, he had the mutations, I had the technologies to look at the corresponding proteins.
16: The work was slow at first, but more recent advances in technology, including AI, have made it go much faster. Now, they and their colleagues are out with a new study in the journal Science that maps the interactions between the proteins that come from those autism risk genes. And while there's hundreds of genes acting in more than 1,000 different ways, they found their proteins tend to act on a smaller and more specific set of biological processes.
17: If we look at multiple mutations and they converge on the same process, that's strong evidence that you're dealing with the things that you want to treat.
16: These are processes related to early brain development, like how synapses get constructed, which neurons develop, and when. Daniel Geschwind at UCLA studies the role of genetics on the human brain. He was not involved in the paper, but he says it's a huge undertaking that's produced high-quality data.
19: This kind of large-scale work is really critical to begin to get enough data to really understand what's going on and to move the field forward.
16: Geschwind says the vast majority of drugs are made to target proteins, so this map of protein interactions is a great starting point.
19: A lot of people interested in understanding autism and drug development are going to be using this resource.
16: Allison Singer is head of the Autism Science Foundation. She has a daughter with severe cognitive impairment.
20: For families of people with profound autism, like mine, this is the kind of scientific advance that we have been waiting for and praying for.
16: While Singer knows the discoveries won't lead to treatments overnight, they make the path more clear.
20: It opens up a whole new avenue for therapeutic intervention, and it's just, in general, a cause for a lot more hopefulness.
16: It's a long road from a biological discovery like this to a drug that treats humans, but the researchers are also hopeful. Here's State first, then Krogan.
17: They take time and it takes a lot of persistence and focus to get those into patients.
18: But we've got to the next essential step in this pipeline, right?
17: So this is where you see the yin and the yang here.
16: They're already working on the next steps. Ping Huang, NPR News.
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0: I'm Gretchen Ramlow from Austin, Minnesota. The Austin Artworks Festival will be this coming weekend, Saturday, August 29th and Sunday, August 30th. We have over 80 juried artists in practically every medium you can think of. The featured artist this year is Nell Pierce. She's a collage artist, kind of a community muralist. We have a music stage that goes both days, all day, all kinds of artists. Bourbon Stilettos, Loudmouth Brass, and Charlie Parr. Austin's his hometown. We have an author's tent. Everything is right around the Paramount and downtown, the whole downtown area. And a very exciting thing, Friday night at 4 o'clock at our historic Paramount Theater, William Kent Kruger will be here, and he's doing an author's talk, and everybody's pretty excited about that. That's a great way to start the festival on Friday night.
22: My name is Trisha Hearing, and I live in Minneapolis, and I am a curator and art consultant, as well as the artistic director of Public Functionary in Northeast. The exhibit, The Radical Act of Having Each Other's Back, I'm super excited about it. I think a couple of reasons. One, it's in a non-traditional venue, so instead of at an art gallery, it's at Fine Furnish, which is a business located on Central Avenue. So the exhibition features 26 local artists from Minneapolis and from Minnesota showing work that they made during the time that Operation Metro Surge was happening, and also in the aftermath and in this continued time as we are all processing. So the exhibition itself is organized by a graffiti writer and muralist, Rock Sci-Fi Martinez. So he kind of had the concept to recreate Guernica by Picasso. It's a way of reclaiming it. How is it that that work can be less about one person and more about what a community went through? The recreation of the piece has been done by four graffiti writers. They have like pieces that you can put onto it. They're magnetic. And so even the viewer is able to kind of question the way the narrative is being put together. The Radical Act of Having Each Other's Back opens tonight on view through September 20th. I really hope that it inspires more artists to start opening up about the narratives that they want to share.
23: My name is Jess Reyes. I'm an artist and arts administrator living and working in St. Paul. Right now, I'm especially excited about the work of Minnesota fiber artist Dee Dee Decker. I'm fascinated by the way she transforms latch hook, a medium many people associate with craft kits. She brings it into contemporary fine art through her own original designs. So think that like 70s latch hook with cats and dogs, things that bring her joy. I find her art practice inspiring. It reminds me that experimentation, joy, and accessibility are not separate goals. They can exist together. That's why I'm excited to help introduce more people to her upcoming exhibition at Fresh Eye Gallery in Minneapolis. The exhibit is on view until September 27th.
24: 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You're listening to All Things Considered here on NPR News. I'm Clay Masters in studio right now with our chief meteorologist, Ben Caffey. And Ben, it's the opening day of the Minnesota State Fair. Mm-hmm. What can we expect as we roll into the weekend when the crowds just keep packing in?
25: I just saw one of our staff was at the butter carving where they announced the 73rd annual Princess K of the Milky Way, mm-hmm. and the carver's in there wearing a jacket because it's got to be air conditioned for sure, because otherwise it's in the 80s out there. Just saw some crowd photos. Everybody's wearing shorts, hopefully reapplying the sunscreen. Obviously, the weather's beautiful today, but it is pretty toasty. One thing that did surprise me is that it wasn't as hot compared to other surrounding thermometers. So the expected urban heat island effect of all those people and the blacktop and the ovens and fryers going, not as high as I thought they would be. Huh. Weather looks great tomorrow. May want a light jacket, not for rain, but for warmth. If you're waiting at the bus stop, it's only going to be in the middle 50s. It's not cold, but if you're just standing there for a while, it might be chilly. And then we're closer to the upper 80s for a little bit of time tomorrow afternoon. Just really high UV index, but could have a few showers early Saturday at the fair.
24: Okay, so what about just rain widespread across the state? Should we expect any rain coming forward?
25: Certainly not today nor tomorrow. Even the evening stuff tomorrow evening in Sioux Falls is trending later. So like early to mid-morning on Saturday across the western and southern part of the state. A few more showers in central Minnesota. So like Bemidji and Brainerd and Detroit Lakes and points just south of there. Fergus Falls into Sunday morning. And then a few shots of rain, mostly northern Minnesota early next week. That will be a bigger front next Friday into Saturday in the region we'll have to watch for.
24: All right, Chief Meteorologist Ben Caffey, thank you.
25: Thanks.
13: This is All Things Considered from NPR News. I'm Elsa Chang.
12: And I'm Adrian Florido. The Food and Drug Administration yesterday approved a breakthrough drug, a pill, as a first-of-its-kind treatment for metastatic pancreatic cancer. It's one of the deadliest cancers and notoriously hard to treat. In clinical trials, this new drug roughly doubled how long patients survived. NPR's Yuki Noguchi joins us to discuss why this drug holds such promise. Hi, Yuki.
2: Hey.
12: Tell us more about this new drug.
2: Well, it's a new class of drug, and it's also something of an engineering feat. It's very clever. But just to back up, one reason pancreatic cancer is so deadly is it exists deep in our abdomens, and it's hard to diagnose. Often by the time it's caught, it's spread. And at a molecular level, it's also really hard to treat because there's no obvious pocket or binding site for a drug to attack. The key target is a protein, in this case called KRAS, known to drive nearly all pancreatic cancers. And the drug needs to attach to that protein to work. But Mark Goldsmith, CEO of Revolution Medicines, the company making the drug, says in this case of pancreatic cancer, that's like trying to grab onto a flat surface. Hmm. And so what this new medicine does, which is known generically as daraxonrasib, is it creates its own binding site, kind of like putting a handhold on that flat surface. So Goldsmith describes it this way.
3: The drug first binds to another protein in the cell and then make a sandwich with the target. And so the drug binding pocket is not predefined on the target, but it is basically created by this sandwich or glue, or what we call a tri-complex binding mechanism.
2: Which is really cool. In clinical trials, RazonQ, which is its brand name, nearly doubled survival to 13.2 months compared to 6.7 months for patients on just chemotherapy. And that was enough to prompt the FDA to expand access to the drug months before it granted approval.
12: So this drug's already been in use. What do doctors and patients say about it?
2: Well, it's a rare new lifeline, and it works better than chemotherapy and has fewer and generally milder side effects, the most common being a skin rash. And that's really critical. Dr. Pashtoon Kasi is a medical oncologist at City of Hope in Orange County, California, and is principal investigator of the expanded access trials. He says this drug worked for just about every patient, and that's very uncommon. Plus, it's just a pill, not an infusion, and so much easier to tolerate than chemo, too.
4: One thing that the trials and the news and the numbers don't do justice is the tangible impact that we're seeing in the quality of life of patients. I have patients that they stopped taking their pain meds. You know, that was not something that we saw before with chemotherapy.
2: Mm-hmm. So that's something that actually patients have told me, too.
12: Are there implications for people with other kinds of cancers, Yuki?
2: Yeah, there are. I mean, the same genetic mechanism that drives almost all these pancreatic cancers also drives some lung and colorectal cancers. A smaller percentage, but still significant. So clinical trials are underway to see if patients might benefit from this as well.
12: How much is this drug going to cost?
2: Oh, it's expensive, you know, like most cancer drugs. Revolution Medicine says the wholesale price is nearly $40,000 a month.
12: Yowzers.
2: But how much patients actually pay will depend on the particulars of their insurance situation, of course.
12: That's NPR's Yuki Noguchi. Thanks.
2: Thanks.
13: Coyote vs. Acme is finally set for its full theatrical release tomorrow. 3 years ago, Warner Brothers Discovery shelved the release of this live-action Looney Tunes film despite it being 100% complete. Our colleagues from The Indicator, Sam Yellowhorse Kessler and Waylon Wong, spoke to the film's producer about the movie's Sisyphean path to the big screen.
5: Hollywood producer Chris DeFaria first got into show business as a kid.
6: I was the voice of Peppermint Patty in the Peanuts TV shows.
7: Years later, Chris went on to produce big-budget movies like Gravity and Mad Max Fury Road, but he's always had a soft spot for animation.
6: I often say that, look, live-action movies are seeking often an objective truth. Animation really is pursuing an emotional truth.
5: Chris saw movies like Who Framed Roger Rabbit, which blended live action and animation, as an inspiration. He went on to become one of the founders of Warner Brothers' current animation division. And around 7 years ago, when Warner Brothers first floated the idea of a Wile E. Coyote movie, Chris was really excited to get on board.
7: The movie was based off of a New Yorker humor piece where Coyote sues the Acme company. In the movie, Coyote's lawyer is a personal injury attorney who says Acme's faulty products have harmed his client.
5: And as the producer of Coyote vs. Acme, Chris's job was to line up all the talent, hire a writer for the script, an artist to make the storyboards. And part of that plan is thinking through the budget and expected box office.
6: The economics of the movie business are curious. The studios definitely greenlight a movie, and particularly approve the budget of the movie, based on their best projections about what it will make. Also, is a really important component of this process, and that's the gut and the willingness to take risk.
7: In 2021, things were not feeling quite so magical at Warner. It had announced a merger with Discovery to become Warner Brothers Discovery, and David Zaslav, the CEO of the new media conglomerate, was inheriting a studio laden with debt.
5: He also inherited the films in progress at Warner Brothers. Now, typically, new studio heads will try and make the best of the movies that are already in the works when they take over.
7: Chris says he was told there was a financial reason that Coyote vs. Acme was axed back in 2023, but he doesn't know how much money was involved in the decision. Like he said before, the economics of movie making are curious. It's part spreadsheets, part guts.
6: In my history of working in Hollywood, I'd never seen a movie that was shelved this way.
5: Flash forward to 2025, there were rumors that Coyote vs. Acme might get picked up by this little upstart called Ketchup Entertainment. This is their model. They swoop in after a movie is done and arrange for its wide release.
7: In March of 2025, Ketchup did end up purchasing the film to the tune of $50 million and agreed to release it to theaters. Chris found out while getting coffee in his car.
6: And I just kept thinking, is this even possible? Oh my God, I can't believe the journey this has been on is coming to an end. And it might work out.
5: The best explanation Chris can come up with for what happened to the film is that it might have been too odd of a movie to know how to market. But he says that Coyote vs. Acme delivers on the emotions that he and his team wanted.
6: They were hope, surprise, and emotion. And the movie delivered all these three things in a really great way. And so did the journey we all went on.
5: Hope, surprise, emotion, and maybe just a little bit of good old-fashioned TNT.
7: That's all, folks. Waylon Wong.
5: Sam Yellowhorse Kessler, NPR News.
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2: This is a landmark settlement between Meta and nearly every state. And it hinges on this idea that the company has harmed users by presenting one picture of its platforms as quite safe and healthy for young users, whereas internally, the company knew differently.
3: I'm Michael Barbaro. That's today on The Daily from The New York Times.
4: The Daily coming up at 6:30. Here on NPR News. Chief Meteorologist Ben Cathy is here on The Daily, and he is here right now. Ben, thanks for being here. And yeah. we got the drought monitor out today. Is it worsening the way that we thought it would?
5: Pretty much to a T. So there's the area near Hinckley and Sandstone and Pine City up along the interstate that has expanded. So there's four levels of drought. There's like this tan and then a kind of orange and then a red and then a crimson. And several parts of the state are now in this red color. One near Fargo, one where I just mentioned, one near Red Wing in the Twin Cities, and the other in Pipestone County. And so that area multiplied by about four times this week. And it's not just for farmers, even though farmers are reporting an earlier harvest is pretty likely. I'm even talking to the farm lobby, if you will, the corn producers, and they say that it could be a pretty rough yield year as well if we don't get some rainfall, and that a lot of the ranchers are having to add extra water and extra feed because things are so dry. A lot of water holes drying up, too.
4: And speaking of the color red, there's a, blood moon tonight? I'm thinking of the Nick Drake song, Pink Moon, right now. But how can people see it?
5: Well,
4: look at the sky? Yeah, exactly.
5: You have to ask where the moon is tonight.
4: There won't be clouds, right?
5: The weather looks beautiful. Okay, so this peaks at 11:12. It's 96%. Coverage. So for most people, it will look like an almost total lunar eclipse. This is our last best chance to see one like this for 3 years.
4: And you can look at it too. It's not like the sun.
5: Absolutely. Yeah, it's okay. Totally safe to look at. You need no special gear. And even with your iPhone or Droid camera, you should be able to get a really cool picture. Get 11:12 is the peak of that. And the next total solar eclipse in our area, not till 2099. So get your lawn chairs out now.
4: Today's the day to do it. All right, so the Minnesota State Fair going on. What can people expect if they're making the trek down to the Twin Cities or if they're already here and there?
5: Absolutely. So the temperatures are going to be in the middle 80s tomorrow. No threat of rain at the fair. Very high UV index and even lower humidity, but it could be a couple of degrees warmer. If you're thinking, I'll go on Saturday, could have a few morning showers into the early afternoon, but then again, maybe that'll keep crowds down a little bit.
4: All right, Ben Cathy, thank you.
5: Thank you.
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0: Minneapolis, about a mile away from Annunciation Catholic Church and school. There are dozens of volunteers organizing school supplies people have dropped off and packing care kits for youth experiencing homelessness. A group across the boulevard is working on a garden and planting a tree. Throughout the stations are local politicians who represent the area and helped organize the event. Minneapolis City Council member Jameson Whiting says they wanted to bring people together around service, which is what Annunciation community asked for on this day.
1: This is, I think, a visible example of moving our feet. And so we are starting to see the kind of flowers and the budding of everything that we hold true and hold dear and trying to honor the commemoration of a day that was tragic, but turning it into something that is kind and positive.
0: The idea to pack care kits came from an Annunciation eighth grader. At one table, people are writing encouraging messages that will be dropped in. Children are blowing bubbles and drawing with chalk in the warm sun. There's a small crowd at the table with churros, sambusas, and Somali tea, donated from area businesses. The Annunciation community planned their own private events today, but a handful of Annunciation parents and their kids are here, wearing shirts with the school's theme for the new year. In big, colorful letters, it reads, "Guide our feet into the way of peace." I'm Faye Van Garazgehar, Minneapolis.

0: 1 year after the shooting at Annunciation Church and School, reporter Kyra Miles sat down with Father Dennis Aaron to talk trauma, healing, and the spiritual resilience of children.
1: As the rain pours on an overcast day, Father Dennis Aaron sits in his office at Annunciation Church and School with a calm smile.
2: This office space we had to abandon shortly after the shooting because it was a mess.
1: 1 year ago, a shooter fired dozens of rounds through the stained glass windows of the church. In the aftermath, the staff had to move to a temporary space on campus. Now, Zarin says, things are slowly going back to normal.
2: Just trying to pick up the pieces and bring light to a place that became a place of darkness and make it a place of light.
1: Last year, Zarin said his sermons focused on assuring the children and parishioners that things would be okay. Today, he says he looks at how Scripture talks about trauma.
2: St. Paul tells us in his letter to the Romans that we are to weep with those who weep. So, you know, the Bible never just tells us, well, just try to cheer them up or just try to get them to move on. But he tells us to weep with those who weep.
1: He says Jesus heals suffering from within. And as a Catholic, believes that suffering is a part of everyone's journey.
2: And we don't feel like it's something that God has abandoned us when we suffer. We recognize that God is right there in the midst of it.
1: Zarin says it's been a difficult year. The shooting was in his first week on the job, and now that he's gotten to know the school children, he's also been able to see even more of their resilience. On Halloween, Zarin says one student's costume made him tear up.
2: One little first grader, she was wearing a blue running suit and a blue baseball cap that was put on backwards, and she ran up to me and she said, "Father, guess what I am?" And I said, "I don't know, are you a Smurf?" And she said, "No, I'm Sophia."
1: Sophia is a student who was critically injured in the shooting. She wore an all-blue outfit when she was released from the hospital.
2: And I think she recognized that Sophia was somebody that inspired her and somebody that she had grown to love through this experience. And, you know, that's one of the ways we find healing.
1: Zarin says as the year went on, he had to be more sensitive about how he approached difficult issues because all the children were in different places of healing. But he encourages them to own their stories.
2: Children love stories. You know, children are storytellers, and they love to hear the stories of our faith. And, you know, they find applications for their own lives. And that's one of the things that I try to impress upon the children is, like, you've got a story here, you know, and it's up to you how you're going to tell it. You know?
1: Zarin is the first pastor in over 30 years to live in the house on campus. He says children are surprised to find out he lives where they go to church and school, but he sees it as a way to give them peace.
2: You know, this is my home, and I hope that kind of instills in them a sense of security and a sense of safety and just the knowledge of knowing that, you know, Father is always here looking over his sheep, always looking over the sheepfold and making sure everything's all right. So I would hope that the gift of presence

0: going to bear fruit for them as they grow.
1: Annunciation School's theme this year is Guide Our Feet into the Way of Peace. Zarin says they chose it because they don't want the students to see peace as passive. They want to teach them to take steps towards peace and actively seek it. Kyra Miles, NPR News, Minneapolis.
2: And you can find all of our coverage marking the 1 year since the Annunciation Church and School shooting at our website, nprnews.org.

0: You might think that the U.S. tax system is biased in favor of tax-paying humans, but when it comes to hiring, maybe not.
1: My university would love to replace me with a chatbot, and they will as soon as the student satisfaction scores are about equivalent.
0: I'm Amy Scott. If people don't have jobs, who's paying all the taxes? Next time on Marketplace.
2: Marketplace is coming up next at 6 o'clock. It's followed by The Daily at 6:30 here on NPR News. Well, thanks for listening to All Things Considered here on NPR News. In a moment, we're going to check in with John Collins, an Immigration and Customs Enforcement officer charged with shooting a man and lying about it during the immigration crackdown in Minneapolis, has been released from a Texas jail. This after a judge refused to order his return to Minnesota. Plus, the Minnesota State Fair is underway. There's some new foods. We're going to get kind of a guide as to what's kind of hot this year from a food critic coming up here in just a moment. In the forecast tonight, clear across Minnesota, patchy fog after midnight, areas of fog late in the night, lows will be in the middle 40s to the middle 50s. It'll be sunny for Friday tomorrow with some patchy fog in the morning. High temperatures will be in the middle 70s to the middle 80s. Friday night, mostly cloudy with a chance of showers. Lows will be in the middle 60s except for near Lake Superior. Those lows will be in the upper 40s to the middle 50s. Right now in the Twin Cities, it is 82 degrees. Moorhead has 79 in Rochester. It's 80 degrees.

0: A federal judge in Minneapolis is considering whether he should force the federal government to release additional evidence in the so-called Minnesota 15, who are facing felony charges for their anti-ICE activism. A hearing in the case just wrapped up within the last hour, and our John Collins was in the courtroom in downtown Minneapolis, and he joins me now with an update on this story. John, thanks for being here.
1: Yeah, thanks for having me, Clay.
0: So first, describe what you saw in the courtroom.
1: So the defendants were all in the room, including Kyle Wagner. He's been the one defendant that who's been in custody on other charges in an unrelated case in Michigan. But he was brought into the courtroom by marshals. And then the other 14 defendants were there as well. And just to remind folks, as a condition, most of them are not allowed to talk to each other. And there are so many of them, the judge had to hold essentially a roll call to make sure that all the attorneys and all their clients were there. That said, this is the biggest courtroom in the state of Minnesota, and it was packed. There were lots of attorneys, defendants, but also tons of supporters. And those supporters rallied outside briefly after the hearing ended. Lead defendant Isaac Sant said that court documents released 2 weeks ago showed the extent of the government's undercover surveillance here in Minnesota.
2: They were spying on us from day one. In fact, 5 days before Operation Metro Surge was declared, on November 28th, they began spying on our organizations. So this is not law enforcement as we commonly understand it. This is an attempt to impose autocratic rule.
0: Now, John, did lawyers for all the defendants present arguments today?
1: No, the judge limited it to one lawyer. This hearing was held to address a discovery motion by attorney Kevin Rich, and he represents Sant, who we just heard. Defendants want to see if the correspondence that has taken place between the Trump administration officials in D.C. and prosecutors and investigators, and these are things that could show that the Trump administration had perhaps a political motive in prosecuting these activists. They want to see whether the government was trying to suppress free speech rights, and they also want more of the investigative reports from this case, which the government didn't send along earlier. But more broadly, Rich said they want to show that the government vindictively prosecuted these defendants. And he said in order to do that, they need to know the true national scale of the federal government's surveillance. So what the defendants are asking for here is quite broad, but they say it's important because even the limited materials they've already received have revealed a widespread, Rich called it, unprecedented effort by the federal government to spy on activists and progressive organizations.
0: What did attorneys for the government say in court in response to this motion?
1: The government opposes the motion. They've argued that they shouldn't have to turn over the additional documents due to what's called the presumption of regularity, which is where the courts usually give some deference to prosecutors' charging decisions. But defendants say the federal government has shown it is not trustworthy and that we're not living in regular times. The government also argued, among other things, that the 15 defendants haven't shown that the documents that they're requesting would actually be necessary for their defense preparations.
0: Finally here, did the judge make a ruling on this today?
1: No, but Magistrate Judge David Schultz did question prosecutors pretty aggressively about their logic for initiating this investigation. And he appeared to agree with defendants who said they needed to know this information in order to put together a cohesive defense. But Schultz said he'll consider the arguments and he'll release a decision as soon as he can.
0: That's our John Collins. Thanks so much here.
1: Thank you.
0: All things considered on NPR News, I'm Clay Masters. The Minnesota State Fair is underway, which means Minnesotans are once again asking one of the fair's most important questions: what should I eat? Food critic Dara Moskowitz-Grumdahl spent opening day eating her way through the new offerings. She says 2026 is an especially good year for apples and desserts. And Dara joins us right now from our booth at the State Fair. Hey there.
3: Hello, Clay. I am looking at NPR listeners right now. They look stylish and happy.
0: I can tell just by hearing the ambiance. Let's start with the apples. You've got apple fries and the mousse soda apple pie sundae on your list. Why are apples having such a moment at the fair this year?
3: I don't know, but it's the greatest thing that ever happened. We are apple country. We grow some of the best apples in the world. We have some of the best cider in the world, and I'm so happy to see this. So if you go to the dairy building, the famous dairy building where everybody gets their shakes, mm-hmm. this year, get the sundae because they're getting Pine Tree Orchard apples from White Bear Lake. Pine Tree is sauteing these apples up with butter and cinnamon and all the good stuff.
0: Yeah.
3: And they're sending it down to the state fair, putting it on the classic dairy building soft serve. And it's like a pie a la mode with the, you know, with the ratios flipped.
0: Yeah. Yeah.
3: So you get a lot of ice cream and a little apple. It's so good.
0: All right. You say that also a great year for desserts. If you have room for just one sweet thing, where are you sending me?
3: Get yourself to the Hamlin Church Hall.
0: Okay.
3: They have volunteers baking pies in the evenings. Siblings who got their, you know, recipe from their mom, who got it from the Betty Crocker cookbook in the 1950s. This is the best lemon meringue pie I've ever had. You get it with a bottomless cup of coffee. You can sit there and you just feel like you're in Minnesotan paradise, just pie and coffee and the beautiful ambiance of the Hamlin Hall and church volunteers. What is not to like?
0: Well, and you said, I mean, that's your what? Your number one pick? I mean, that kind of surprised me. Pie and
3: yes.
0: coffee at a church dining hall. I mean, it's not flashy, not deep fried, not on a stick. Why did something so simple beat everything else that you ate?
3: Because, first of all, nobody knows how to make a really good meringue pie anymore. Like some people do, but essentially it is not, you know, it is not the common knowledge that I feel like it's supposed to be from watching TV or something. It's really hard to make a good lemon meringue pie. And there's something about it that feels so real. Like it's authentic. It feels like a thing that belongs here. And a lot of us don't have that experience of getting a pie made by somebody who learned it from their mom, who was in the 1950s, who, you know, adjusted a Betty Crocker. Like, that's a rare experience in the year 2026. And it just touched my soul. I mean, like, that's kind of a cheesy thing for a food critic to say. But I just felt, you know, this other, the whole place is staffed by church volunteers. And this guy came by, and he's a volunteer, and he filled up my coffee. And he was like, oh, you know, that's your second cup. And you know what we say, if you're going to have a third cup, don't get on the tilt-a-whirl.
0: That's right.
3: I was just like, oh, is this what it's like to have a grandpa? Is this what it's like to have a family? Like, I love this. Like, I feel so welcome and so rare.
0: Yeah. What, one of the picks, too, something that you don't normally associate with the state fair, I think most folks, that's a grain bowl with spinach, wild rice, beets, and squash. How did a grain bowl manage to compete with all that fried food?
3: Well, that's kind of why it ended up there. Okay. I mean, the farmers, you know, the part of the point of the Minnesota State Fair is to celebrate our farmers, celebrate agriculture. We really do have the best farms. And the Minnesota Farmers Union Coffee Shop, they do a lot of work, you know, sourcing the vegetables and ham and every single thing that we raise here. And the chef just kind of put everything together in this grain bowl. It's not an quote-unquote official fair food, but it's just so good. I told somebody who's working here, and he you know, immediately ran and got it for his whole crew. And it's just kind of a, you know, it's a thing that we need. Like, we need to nurture our bodies and celebrate our produce farmers while we're doing everything else.
0: All right. Food critic Dara Moskowitz-Grumdahl, thank you so much. Live from the Minnesota State Fair, appreciate your insights here.
3: Thank you.
4: 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Dedicated to providing precision and the ability to not just help get work done, but get it done right. It's a new Workday. 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
0: Thanks for listening to All Things Considered here on NPR News on this Thursday. When you're away from your radios, you can stay up to date on our website, nprnews.org. We've been tracking some of the one-year marks of the Annunciation shooting. We have a story from my colleague Faven Gerezgeher about how victims are being honored with acts of service on this one-year remembrance. Also, the first group of Annunciation mass shooting victims is leaving for high school. Those stories and more at nprnews.org. 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I'm Clay Masters.
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0: Currently 81 degrees in the Twin Cities, and you're listening to NPR News, 91.1 FM, KNOW, Minneapolis, St. Paul. 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It is going to be a clear sky over the metro tonight, which will make for good viewing of that eclipse. Lows will be in the middle 50s. It'll be sunny for Friday tomorrow with some patchy fog in the morning hours, high temperatures, lower 80s. For Friday night, mostly cloudy, chance of showers after midnight with lows in the upper 60s. Saturday looks to be mostly cloudy with a chance of showers in the morning and highs in the lower 80s. It is 6 o'clock and Marketplace is coming up next.
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7: In New York, I'm Kristen Schwab, in for Kai Rizdahl. It's Thursday, August 27th, and it's good to be here with you. If you're a regular listener of ours, you might notice that we tend to avoid spending a ton of time on air talking about any one company in the AI race. It all feels kind of early, uncertain, and intangible. And there have just been so many deals happening between firms, many of them circular, which we have talked about on this show. Well, today we are going to take a few minutes to talk NVIDIA. Because for the first time ever, the AI chipmaker has offered a long-term growth forecast, something pretty rare in the quarterly earnings cycle. In its Q2 call yesterday, NVIDIA said it's expecting revenue to grow by 70% next year. No, you don't need to clean your ears out. Yes, I said 70. Compare that to the 44% growth analysts expected, and you gotta wonder, how accurate is any company's forecast? Especially one that's eager to prove itself. Marketplace's Samantha Fields has more.
8: Companies don't have to issue long-term guidance, but Philip Stockin at Dartmouth's Tuck School of Business says it's valuable when they do.
9: It's vital to investors, to analysts, to you and I as retail investors to understand what NVIDIA are doing.
8: Knowing what companies expect can help investors decide whether and how much to invest, though Stockin says it is important to take their projections with a grain of salt.
9: There is evidence that forecasts tend to be slightly upwardly biased. Not much, but they are biased because they believe that forecast is attainable.
8: But typically, Todd Kravitz at the University of Connecticut says forecasts are in the ballpark.
10: Revenue is a pretty straightforward number. It's easy to interpret and it's easier to forecast. And so that's why I would expect it to be pretty reliable.
8: If a company's forecast is not reliable, Amy Hutton at Boston College says there can be big consequences.
11: If you make a statement like, we expect 70% growth, and you don't achieve 70% growth, and you don't along the way update investors about why you're not going to achieve it, you could get sued.
8: Your stock can also take a hit if you drum up high expectations and don't meet them, which is why Hutton says it's actually common for companies to underpromise.
11: They will spend time throughout the year walking down analysts' expectations. So when they get to that final year-end announcement, they beat the expectations.
8: And get a bump in their stock price. I'm Samantha Fields for Marketplace.
7: We got a peek at some Census Bureau data this morning on how much stuff businesses have sitting on their shelves or in the back of their stores or at warehouses. That data is officially called inventories. And for months, inventory growth had been slowing down. 0.2% here, 0.3% there, until a sharp turn in July when inventories surged 1.3%. Marketplace's Sabri Benishore has more on the great summer shelf stocking and what it tells us about the economy.
12: Storing stuff on shelves and in warehouses costs money and time, and businesses don't like to do it if they don't have to. Plus, what if nobody buys your extra stuff? Then what? For the past year or so, businesses have been especially skittish about it and have not been stocking their shelves very deep at all.
13: I think a lot of that has been driven by a lot of the policy uncertainty over the last 18 months.
12: Michael Pierce is chief U.S. economist at Oxford Economics. Tariffs, war, new tariffs, new war, makes for kind of twitchy business planning. But it may be that businesses are now deciding, you know what, it's been long enough, let's do it, let's buy more stuff.
14: Wholesalers are having to increase their inventories because their sales have just been so remarkably strong this year.
12: Jason Miller is professor of supply chain management at Michigan State.
14: Through June, sales were up 17% year over year.
12: He says a lot of that is for AI and data centers.
14: Machinery and computers and electrical goods.
12: But those things are not the whole economy. And it may be that elsewhere in the land of inventories, retailers are stocking up again, not because of AI, but because of the latest trade war. Stephen Brown is chief North America economist at Capital Economics.
15: We obviously had a period where tariffs were a bit lower, and then we're kind of approaching periods where they're likely to be higher again. So that may have caused some tariff front running.
12: But anytime you have extra stuff sitting on shelves, whatever it is, there's a nagging question. Are people going to buy it? Gregory Dacko is chief economist at EY Parthenon.
16: Some of these imported products are simply not being sold.
12: Businesses don't like that. Time is money, yes, but so is shelf space. In New York, I'm Sabri Benishore for Marketplace.
7: Wall Street Today, NVIDIA. We'll have the details when we do the numbers.